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1: Some lawmakers are raising concerns about conditions for people with disabilities in ICE detention. 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
2: 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Why the kids would cry and cry? They had different crying spells. 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
4: Today Explained is back. I'm joined by Representative Brad Schneider, who's representing the 10th District of Illinois in the United States House of Representatives. Could you walk us through the vote last week? You voted against the measure to cut aid to Israel, and a lot of your colleagues obviously did not. How did that play out for you? How'd that feel?
5: I'm going to take you a step back further and I'll give you my personal perspective first and talk more broadly, but I was born with two names. The first is Brad, and also Shmuel ben Ephraim, which is Samuel, son of Ephraim, my father, Frank. And two identities, both as an American and as a Jew, and how I was raised, and consequently raised is very much a strong Zionist. Growing up in the 60s, 70s, and for the last 65 years, I fundamentally believe that the U.S.-Israel relationship is an important relationship. Growing up, I also believe that the aspiration for peace in the Middle East, not just between Israelis and Palestinians, but broadly throughout the region, is something that is in the United States' interests and the interest for the people in the region. So this is not a new issue to me and something I've thought long and hard about. Now, Israel, from its founding in 1948, has faced enemies in the region. Initially, in 1948, it was five Arab armies. Today, the enemies are going to be more non-state actors, Hamas, Hezbollah, et cetera. And so I'm committed as an American, but also as a Jew, to a secure and safe Jewish Democratic State of Israel. I'm also committed to the aspirations of the Palestinians, to their rights and to their aspirations to self-determination and ultimately sovereignty.
4: Got it.
5: Tom Massey doesn't believe any of that. You know, first, let's start with Tom Massey. His intentions with this amendment were anything but pure. It was hastily crafted, poorly written, and one of the biggest issues with it is not only does it address this 10-year memorandum of understanding, something negotiated by President Obama 8 years ago, there's 2 years left on the MOU, it would have blocked funding for the Nidaloe Mideast Partnership for Peace, something that I was proud to help promote, develop, and support. Working to build those bridges between Palestinians and Israelis is going to lay the groundwork ultimately to hopefully find a path towards peace. It would have cut funding for that. It was a messaging bill and nothing more, and it was a negative message. I voted no because I think if we're going to move towards peace, we need to move in a constructive way. A lot of my colleagues were saying we need to send a message to the Netanyahu.

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6: 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I'm Maria Hinojosa. 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
7: They are selling us our water. 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So here is the equation in every single part of our life. It's not just shooting. 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
6: We go all the way to the West Bank to ask this question: what drives Latino solidarity with Palestinians?
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6: All this coming up on Latino USA. Stay with us. No te vayas.
9: Live from NPR News in Washington, I'm Ryland Barton. The Pentagon has now confirmed a total of 18 U.S. troops killed in action during the Iran war since February. 4 soldiers died since last Friday. One was on a U.S. base in Kurdish-controlled northern Iraq during a detonation of a downed Iranian drone. The other 3 died on a joint U.S. airbase in Jordan. The current Pentagon tally for wounded personnel in the war is 482, 100 of which occurred in the past 2 weeks. Meanwhile, Defense Secretary Pete Hegseth says troop training would have to be cut back if the Pentagon doesn't get the $67 billion in supplemental funds it's requesting from Congress. He also raised concerns about troop pay and weapons that defend against enemy drones and missiles.
10: Without these funds, we face critical shortfalls that threaten our ability to also simply pay our service members, rapidly replenish equipment and munitions, and sustain vital operations without disruption.
9: Republicans are trying to pass the budget package before lawmakers take a month-long break to campaign for the midterm elections. Later this week, the Senate will consider another war powers resolution, limiting President Trump's ability to unilaterally wage war. Most Americans disapprove of how Trump is handling the conflict as gas prices spike again. The Equal Employment Opportunity Commission has formally approved a plan to stop collecting demographic data from employers. For 6 decades, the data has been used to help fight discrimination on the job, as NPR's Andrea Hsu reports.
11: The EEOC voted 2-1 along party lines to move forward with this major change. Once a year, large employers must give the government information about the race and sex of their employees. But the agency's current chair, Andrea Lucas, says this reporting requirement imposes significant costs while offering limited enforcement value. She also says it may promote rather than reduce discrimination. Meanwhile, the lone Democrat on the commission, Kalpana Kodagal, says ending the data collection will kneecap the agency's ability to investigate discrimination. Now the public has 30 days to weigh in. Andrea Hsu, NPR News.
9: Federal health officials have remained focused on lettuce from Taylor Farms as a source of the multi-state cyclospora outbreak, despite an inaccurate test result reported over the weekend. NPR's Yuki Noguchi has more.
12: Experts think we're actually dealing with several unrelated outbreaks right now. The biggest, by far, is Michigan and Ohio, which account for most cases right now. U.S. health officials say iceberg lettuce from Taylor Farms in Mexico was the source. That product was recalled. But now, if you look at a heat map of these states where the cases are, the southern Michigan border with Ohio is like the worst. It's like 10 times the rate of that of nearby states.
9: NPR's Yuki Noguchi reporting. Computer chip makers and other AI winners carried Wall Street higher today. This is NPR News. Tropical storm Bertha is expected to weaken in the Gulf of Mexico as it gets closer to the U.S., but forecasters say it still could bring coastal flooding and heavy rain from the Florida Panhandle to Louisiana. Areas along the northern Gulf Coast are under a tropical storm warning through tomorrow and could see heavy rain and flooding into Thursday morning. Federal prosecutors in New York City are charging a man with arson for setting off fireworks and igniting a blaze outside the city's biggest immigration court. Samantha Max of member station WNYC reports.
13: Prosecutors say Andrew Arabaca spent months planning the attack and buying supplies. They say he purposely chose to carry it out at a busy entrance and that he knew his actions could put people in danger. Prosecutors also say he confessed to what he did and why he did it after his arrest. Arabaca's defense attorney says his actions were likely motivated by mental illness. The defense asked the judge to release him to a psychiatric hospital, not send him to jail. The judge said she wants Arabaca to get treatment, but she's not convinced that he'll comply, so she ordered that he be held in jail instead. Officials say three people suffered minor injuries, including one immigrant on the way to a court appointment. For NPR News, I'm Samantha Max in New York.
9: Serial swindler and ex-Republican Congressman George Santos will be a reality TV show contestant. In September, Santos will appear on the fifth season of Fox's Special Forces World's Toughest Test. Participants will be subjected to chemical gassing and other military-themed challenges in a Malaysian jungle. This is NPR News from Washington.
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6: Welcome to Latino USA. I'm Maria Hinojosa. I am on the other side of the world.
16: Oh my God. Let me see if I can take a picture.
6: And I'm having one of the most extraordinary reporting trips of my life.
16: Oh my God. No lo puedo creer.
6: It is a cool and breezy day in February, and I'm standing outside a church made of sand-colored stone blocks with big arches over the entrance. Now, it's kind of an ordinary-looking church, if you will.
16: And as I'm walking in, there's a huge words that say Ave Maria.
6: Above the arches, a tile of La Virgen de Guadalupe, Tonantzin, the indigenous virgin, patron saint of the Americas, especially Mexico. And La Virgen protects immigrants and the oppressed.
16: And then there's a Jerusalem cross.
17: This is the Jerusalem.
16: Yes.
6: I have visited countless churches dedicated to La Virgen de Guadalupe all across the U.S. and Latin America, from Los Angeles to Texas to Guatemala. But I can't say I expected to see this one here.
16: So we are in Birzeit.
6: In Palestine, in Palestina. This virgin is in an old part of Bir Zeid, a historic town in the West Bank, just around 15 miles north of Jerusalem.
16: This is the Christian area of Palestine.
6: I was invited on this trip by a professor friend of mine, and I'm here to follow a delegation of students and academics from the United States who are on an exchange visit with their counterparts here in the West Bank. They want to learn what life has been like for Palestinians living under Israeli military control for decades. And as Israel's war on Gaza continues 3 years on, what the genocide means for people in the West Bank. I'm here in Bir Zeid with Latino USA producer Noor Saudi, who is Palestinian herself, born in the U.S., and the both of us are traveling here as journalists. Noor has been here before. Her parents were both born in Jerusalem and came to the U.S. in the 1970s. Still, this is a big return trip for Noor, and it's a first for me.
17: I think it's just an anticipation of going tomorrow, crossing to Palestine.
6: But I did not expect to encounter La Virgen de Guadalupe on this trip. It was kind of a sign, though, that this trip would end up being really spiritual for both Noor and for me. We came across the church while we were walking with Mays, one of the students in the delegation who lives in the West Bank. We were just sightseeing, walking through these ancient narrow streets. There are buildings here that date back to the Ottoman Empire. And then suddenly there was this church, and it was like, ¿qué es esto? Now, it was locked, but Mays recognized the guy who was in charge of the church grounds.
18: And I told him, can you open the church? He said, yeah, of course, I got the keys. So, let's see.
6: And so we went inside. The groundskeeper told us how this church came to be here. Turns out an Italian priest in the 1940s had started this project to create jobs by building the church. At first, money was coming from Europe for the project. But when those funds ran out in the late 1960s, a priest from Mexico came through with the rest of the money from his parish. So both the Italian and Mexican priests agreed to name this church for the Mexican Virgen de Guadalupe.
16: So now I'm walking to see the Mexican flag at the front of the church that is right next to the Palestinian flag and right next to una bandera de la Virgen de Guadalupe with a banner of the Virgin of Guadalupe.
6: In some ways, this unexpected moment solidified the question that we came to ask during this trip. What are the roots of the deep connections between Latinos and Palestinians? And why do so many Latinos and Latinas in the United States feel this deep sense of solidarity with Palestine? So now I'm here in another part of the world where division is also entrenched and where walls have become a part of the landscape and a major part of a government policy. It's what the Palestinians in the group told me that I would encounter, along with numerous checkpoints. I begin to wonder, what is going to look familiar to me here? What am I going to recognize? And what am I going to learn about this part of the world that I can take back with me? For this story, Latino USA producer Noor Saudi and I spend 5 days in Palestine. We join a U.S. academic trip to the West Bank to better understand the factors driving Latino solidarity with Palestinians. For most of my life, I've been hearing about occupied Palestine, how the Israeli military has controlled these territories since 1967, the Gaza Strip that borders Egypt, the landlocked West Bank bordering Jordan and East Jerusalem, how Palestine is actually divided into pieces with Israel in the middle, and how even before the war on Gaza, the Israeli military has controlled who can come in and out of pretty much everywhere here in Palestine. Over the decades, I've heard about how more and more Palestinian land has been taken by Israel, occupied. And now, within those borders, there are hundreds of checkpoints across Palestine that prevent people from moving around freely. So now, a quick note on terminology. Occupation is a legal term, and this situation in Palestine has been deemed to be an illegal occupation by the International Court of Justice, by the United Nations, and by a host of human rights organizations. But seeing this all in person is different than hearing about it. The intention of this trip was there from the very beginning. My dear friend, Professor Kent Wong, envisioned this as a people-to-people diplomacy moment through travel and friendship at a time of deep division. Kent had been the director of the UCLA Labor Center in Los Angeles. He was inspired to organize this trip after seeing the violent police response to protests on college campuses in the spring of 2024. His goal was to build solidarity from the U.S. with Palestine. Now, dear listener, you have likely heard about how students and professors have faced controversial accusations of anti-Semitism if they criticize Israel. Some pro-Palestinian immigrant activists are even facing threats of deportation, like Mahmoud Khalil from Columbia University, where I teach at Barnard College. And last year, the Trump administration proposed they would check the social media history of certain visitors coming to the U.S. In Israel, the government has surveilled and arrested Palestinians for their social media activity for years and has ramped up their monitoring since 2023. And so, in light of all that, we want to give you a heads up that we are not going to be sharing the real names of most of the people on this trip. Tragically, Kent, who invited me, died in October 2025, so he was never able to make the trip he dreamed up. The group organized to go in early February. Now, you can't just fly to the West Bank. First, you have to get to Jordan.
8: Hey, how are you?
19: Fine. We can start.
6: Our group would meet up in Petra and see one of the new seven wonders of the world as a way to break the ice and begin to form connections.
20: It's spectacular. It's unreal. It's surreal.
16: The colors, though.
20: The colors here are way. Yeah, you see the red a lot here more, no?
6: Petra broke my heart wide open. I mean, I wanted to cry because it was so beautiful. It's an ancient archaeological city with arches and columns and doorways carved into massive pink stone cliffs. After this first profound experience of the trip, we would be spending the next 5 days in Palestine, going to Bethlehem and Ramallah, this city in the West Bank that's about 10 miles from Jerusalem, which Noor and I would then go and visit. We were 20 in total, about half were professors and half were students.
8: It does not feel real, to be honest. I feel like I'm watching a movie.
6: That's one of the students from the U.S. We're going to call her B. We talked to her as we walked through and frankly gawked at the magnificent cliffs surrounding Petra.
8: I always like to think that the land remembers everything.
6: She's Latina. Her parents are from South America. And she said it's her family's indigenous roots that first got her involved in protesting for Palestine. She was invited on this trip because of her campus organizing and because of her vision of what ties this all together.
8: Connection to land has been kind of like my compass, especially seeing and starting to process like so many injustices in the world, how land is really at the root of it all.
6: B has long brown hair with highlights, and she's tiny, petite, like me. And even though she's only in her early 20s, Noor and I can feel how grounded B is and how meaningful it would be for her to cross from Jordan into the occupied West Bank with our delegation the next day.
8: The place where we're about to go tomorrow holds loads of meaning and memory. So in a way, like, I'm trying not to let it overwhelm me because of all of the meaning in the very land that we'll be exploring. I'm really, really grateful to be here with the Palestinian people in the delegation who are here and experiencing all this for the first time. And then I feel like that's a once-in-a-lifetime opportunity.
6: Coming up on Latino USA, we cross the border to the occupied West Bank, or at least we try to. Stay with us, no te vayas.
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6: It's Latino USA. I'm Maria Hinojosa. We're sharing our reporting from 5 days in Palestine. We just heard from B, a Latina student activist who we're traveling with from Jordan into the West Bank. Let me tell you about some of the others in the group. We already heard from Mace at the top of the show in the Virgin of Guadalupe Church. She's a master's student from the West Bank. She has a 4-year-old son who stayed back home with his father in Palestine. And over the next couple of days in Jordan, they FaceTime constantly.
26: Azul! Say hi, Maria!
6: I learned from Maze that while she studies teaching English as a second language, other Palestinians actually criticize her for that. Why learn English, they ask?
27: Because they feel like English is still like a colonial language.
6: What's next, they say to her? You're going to be celebrating Halloween?
27: Yeah, it is important for us to learn English to show the world what we're going through every day.
6: The group also includes a Jewish professor from New York who studies linguistics, a theology professor, professors who teach English, and several students who study it. One student is focused on education equity. Another recently got their master's degree in public policy. And then there was Anthony, who was the very last person to join the group.
28: Well, I've been saying since I got here, right, I've never felt more Arab here because most people speak to me in Arabic immediately or like the guys at the airport.
6: Anthony is a professor of communication based in California. He's a Palestinian Christian and his parents were both born in Ramallah, but he was raised in the very Latino city of Chicago. Just like me. This would be Anthony's first time stepping foot in Palestine.
28: Yeah, I was thinking a lot about my mother, of course. And that's one thing that's like on my heart is that I wanted my first time to go to Palestine to be with her.
6: Anthony's visit would also put his Arabic speaking capabilities to the forefront for the first time in his life, because this Palestinian is actually a way better Spanish speaker.
29: Con el acentazo español. Hablo como un español. Lo siento a todos los latinos.
6: Anthony studies how Latino communities speak. And when he was researching undocumented communities in rural Minnesota in 2021, he started making connections between Latinos and Palestinians. It started when he was on a local radio show.
28: Because I'm like on the radio talking to these undocumented hosts about immigration, schooling in Mexico, and then they would ask about Palestine, and it was kind of the first time that I was...
6: At that time, Israeli officials were threatening to evict Palestinian families in East Jerusalem, and Israel was bombing Gaza. It triggered protests all around the world, including in Minneapolis. So he made the connection, how the Israeli government was justifying these evictions in Palestine in the courts, and how the U.S. government justifies treatment of immigrants with a confusing web of policies. And now, waiting to cross the border into Palestine, Anthony is feeling the weight of seeing his homeland for the very first time.
28: So I'm like really distracted by just like the emotions that I'm going to feel crossing and what that's going to be like.
6: Latino USA producer Noor is feeling those nerves as well. This is the land that her family has ties to. And every time she comes back, it feels like a miracle.
16: When I asked you, like, what's going on, you're just like, I can't imagine that I'm going back to Palestine. Like, it's so electric for you.
17: You know, I'm a U.S. citizen. My parents were both born in Jerusalem, but that's kind of the level of privilege as a U.S. diaspora Palestinian that I can technically go. But there's still something about it where every time I leave, I'm like, I don't know when's the next. Like, you just never know. So it's just like every single time I am able to go back, I'm like, this is like a gift from God.
19: Are we ready?
16: Is everybody here?
6: The crossing that we're preparing for is known as the King Hussein Bridge in Jordan and Allenby Bridge by Israel. Those in the group who have crossed before explained to me that this place is notorious for its constant and sudden closures, often without notice or because of security concerns.
19: According to the reports from yesterday, very easy, no longer.
17: That's what I thought.
6: Our group spends the entire bus ride planning for the crossing and preparing for any contingencies.
19: I think it would have the experience of crossing the bridge like a normal Palestinian person. You're coming to see what the Palestinians are going through.
6: And preparing for the very real possibilities of being questioned by the Israeli officials at the counter or being detained, or even being denied entry completely. I remembered having these feelings of excitement laced with panic as a little girl when my family would get ready to drive across the border from Mexico to the United States. Like, I was excited about getting home, but I was also worried about the Border Patrol pulling our car over and putting us into secondary inspection, which could take hours. It was scary and nerve-wracking for me as a kid. We were always prepared for that possibility that could happen. So it just became normalized. Now, that's not to say that we spent the entire bus ride to the West Bank in worry. In fact, there was definitely time for joy.
1: I'm feeling like we need to be playing Win Haramallah right now.
16: Wait, what is that?
1: Win Haramallah, Win Haramallah.
16: Hey!
18: I don't know how to do it.
16: That was pretty good.
6: After about an hour's drive, we reach the terminal. Our Palestinian colleagues have to get down first at a different entrance, because they hold separate IDs. They're called green IDs, and they're issued to Palestinians in the occupied West Bank. These IDs determine their freedom of movement and how they get processed at both sides of the border. Now, this was definitely not a part of my border crossing experience. So while we are waiting in the sitting area, a family sits down next to us. There are three young blonde girls who look to be around 6 to 10 years old. Their mom is fair-skinned with a round face wrapped in a black hijab, and she's wearing an abaya. The dad is tall, also pretty fair-skinned, with a long, thick ginger beard and big curly hair. Just as Noor and I were wondering where they were from, the dad brings his kids a couple of bottles of water and offers them agüita, agua, water in Spanish. And so our ears perk up because we've been thinking about all the ways that Latinos are connected to Palestinians and what drives the solidarity between these communities. And here on the Jordanian border, there was a Spanish-speaking family crossing at the same time as we were. For the next hour, as we get through processing and board another bus to take us to the Israeli side of the terminal, where we go through even more extensive security checks, the mom of those Spanish-speaking little blonde girls begins to tell me her whole story. And get ready, because it sounds like a telenovela. By the way, I could not record my conversation with her because we were crossing a border. Anyway, she is from Guatemala. Her husband is Palestinian. He was born in New York City, but raised in the West Bank. He's Muslim, and when they met in Florida, she was Pentecostal Evangelical Christian. So, they were co-workers and they stayed just friends for years. But then her visa was up and she was going to have to go back home to Guatemala. Faced with the prospect of losing her, he confessed his love and proposed. They married and moved to Guatemala to raise their daughters and teach them Spanish. Then came the news of October 7th, 2023. Everything changed for her. After the attack by Hamas on Israel, which killed around 1,200 people, Israel launched a full-scale assault across the Gaza Strip. More than 73,000 Palestinians have been killed in the ongoing genocide, including more than 20,000 children. Thousands of children have had at least one limb amputated. And she tells me it was seeing the mothers in Gaza, how their faith kept them steadfast through unimaginable horrors. That is what drew her to Islam. Her story was fascinating to me, and it was also a common sentiment how what was happening in Gaza really transformed people's belief systems. At the other side of the border, I'm grappling with the fact that even though we're crossing into the West Bank, into Palestinian territory, it's the Israeli authorities who decide who can come in. So when Noor and I finally get to the counter to hand over our U.S. passports to be issued our entry visas, I get mine back right away. But Noor doesn't. Instead, the Israeli border official tells her there's some kind of issue and that she has to go to the waiting area. He points behind us to a row of seats against a far wall. He keeps Noor's passport, and even though I was given a green light, I stay with her. Noor reminds me that she's been held for further questioning every single time she's visited her Palestinian homeland, including most recently in 2022. So Noor is expecting a long wait. This reminds me of getting sent to secondary inspection at the U.S.-Mexico border. So I get it. After about 20 minutes, another official comes up to us. He hands Noor her passport and her visa without saying a word. So we're good to go. It's the quickest Noor has gotten into the country her parents were born in. Me? I was sweating from anxiety. Because it's not going as smoothly for the rest of the group. We see that two of the four students traveling with us have also had their passports taken and have been told to wait by Israeli officials. And then Anthony, the other Palestinian-American from our group, our Spanish-speaking professor, is also told to wait for further questioning. I look around and notice everybody in the waiting area is not white. Some are Middle Eastern, some South Asian, Latinos, but nobody is white. To me, this looks like racial profiling, clear as day. When we asked the Israeli government about this, they denied that they use racial profiling. More on that later. We also know that all four of these students have been involved in pro-Palestine protests on their college campuses. They all have ongoing suspensions from their universities. A few were arrested during the protests and are facing pending misdemeanor charges. I saw the two white students getting their visas immediately without issue. Only the two students of color, B, and another student who is from Kashmir, were still waiting. It's now a little after 11 a.m. We're standing outside the border terminal, and after almost 2 hours, we see Anthony finally coming out. The expression on his face is one of pure elation.
2: He's so happy.
3: I'm in the motherland. But I was really scared that it wasn't going to happen because...
6: Two officials, he says, were questioning him about his work, and they seemed specifically concerned with demonstrations at the university where he teaches.
3: He said, "Have you participated in any protests?" And I said, "No." And he said, "No protests? You're at a university. There are a lot of protests." And I said, "I teach 300 students. I'm focused on grading and doing my work, you know? I don't know." And then he was like, "Okay."
6: So now we're wondering whether the students will get the same kind of questions about protests on campus. They are all still inside. waiting for an update on their visas. And so our group is getting increasingly worried.
3: At one point, he said, "You know, Anthony, you look like a good guy. You can come into Israel. Don't cause any problems here. Come, enjoy your time, and go back home." And I said, "That's my plan."
6: We decide that one of us will stay behind to wait for the other students, but the rest of us should get on the bus to make our way to Ramallah.
2: How are they going to get back?
4: Well,
2: you think they're going to let them through?
4: Just don't know. Really just don't know.
6: The tight control over who enters and leaves the West Bank isn't just reserved to that terminal. Israel controls all of the borders in Palestine. Since 2002, Israel has been systematically separating Palestinians in the occupied West Bank from the rest of the country by building a wall and placing militarized checkpoints all along the way. They say it's for security, but the vast majority of the wall is in the West Bank, and that defies the internationally agreed upon boundary called the Green Line that marked the borders of Israel. This separation wall, this 30-foot high concrete barrier referred to as the apartheid wall by Palestinians and activist groups, has cut directly through Palestinian farmlands, it's divided families, and it's led to the illegal annexation of Palestinian land. How can I explain this? Well, I'm going to try and make some faux comparisons here, so bear with me. But it would be as if there was a border wall between Queens and Brooklyn in New York, and you had to go through multiple checkpoints to get from one to the other. Or picture a wall between Oakland and San Francisco, or a wall between Kansas City, Missouri, and Kansas City, Kansas. I mean, yeah, it feels like that. And still, construction of this wall continues. And as Israel annexes more land, more Israeli settlements are built in the West Bank, which is also a violation of international law. So now that we are actually driving from the border to Ramallah, I start to see the separation wall filling the hilly landscapes, winding concrete structures that curve around towns and neighborhoods. I can't help but turn to Anthony and point out the parallels to the southern border wall in the United States.
2: Anthony, if you look at it from a distance, it does look like parts that you now see between San Diego and Mexico.
6: The similarities are striking, specifically with the long metal barrier that runs between San Diego and Tijuana's rolling hills. And the thing is, I've never gotten used to seeing the wall between the U.S. and Mexico. In fact, every time I see that wall, I still feel discombobulated because I remember a time when there wasn't a wall. But seeing walls here in the middle of the countryside, massive, overshadowing prison-style walls cutting through ancient olive groves, I mean, it was just shocking. At the top of some of those hills, parallel to the walls, we can see clusters of modern, small, multi-story buildings which stick out from the surrounding greenery. Those are Israeli settlements. And as we drive, we notice new construction of a road directly adjacent to the highway that we're on.
27: They're planning to separate this, the north and the south of the West Bank, using settlements and like new Israeli zones, just like
6: Maze, who was with us at the church at the top of the episode, tells us this is a road exclusively for Israelis.
5: And this road is going to Tel Aviv.
6: Okay, so I'm trying to understand this. What do you mean roads only for Israelis? Like there could be roads only for Mexicans? I mean, what is this? All right, so at this point, while our group is on the bus being transported to Ramallah, the students we left behind have been waiting for 4 hours. We learn that they've been taken in for questioning first together in the pairs that they traveled in, and then separately. One of the students has been asked about their arrest records related to participating in a campus protest. Now, we don't know exactly if and how Israeli authorities would get these kinds of records. There are several U.S. cities that send police officers to Israel for training, and the NYPD even opened a branch just outside of Tel Aviv in 2012, where they share intelligence and coordinate investigations with local Israeli authorities. But we were not able to confirm whether this includes arrest records of this nature. So by now, the two students whose passports were being held by Israeli authorities, one student from Kashmir, also the Latina, B, that we met earlier, by now they had been detained for about 7 hours. And finally, we hear more news about them.
7: The latest update, B was denied entry. They're waiting on the bus to return to Amman.
6: We also learned that the other student from Kashmir was denied as well.
8: Still just like being denied entry into this part of the world because of something that you did as a student in a city in the United States where it's not even a felony. It's a protest.
9: They haven't even been convicted of a misdemeanor. Discipline hearing. Is the extent of what they've...
8: I'm horrified.
9: That was one of the things I was saying.
6: We've asked the Population and Immigration Authority of Israel if officials have access to U.S. law enforcement records about ethnic profiling at border crossings and on what basis U.S. college students might be denied entry to the West Bank. They told us, quote, "As a rule, the decision at the border is taken considering different parameters," and they denied that they use racial profiling. They did not respond further to our specific questions. We spoke with an Israeli human rights lawyer, and he recently told us that what these students experienced at the border is not that unusual, from the profiling to the questions they were being asked. Now, technically, Israeli officials aren't supposed to be turning anyone away because of their political speech, so they'll put down other reasons on paper. The lawyer says even before October 7th, he'd been hearing anecdotally that more students from all around the world were being questioned about participating in campus protests and even having their phones searched by Israeli officials. The next morning, we hear from B, who's back in Jordan, and she sends me and Noor this voice note.
10: All I could think about during the interrogation is how none of this would matter because Palestine will be free and Palestinians will be able to return and unite there.
6: B says this makes her think about how the U.S. government has now been asking people for their social media handles to check their history and activity as well.
10: I was thinking a lot about how I wonder if it's the same when people are trying to get into the U.S. and the security is becoming more and more intense and they are checking people's social media and it's all to check if you're plotting on their downfall, basically.
6: B's message that morning about Palestinians returning to their land sets a fitting tone for the rest of our day because our first stop in the West Bank is Bethlehem, to the Aida refugee camp. That's coming up on Latino USA. Stay with us, no te vayas.

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3: It's Latino USA. I'm Maria Hinojosa. Normally, refugee camps bring to mind tents, right? They're supposed to be temporary spaces. Instead, in the Aida refugee camp in the West Bank, there are concrete buildings where some families have lived for over 7 decades as refugees. There's a youth center, a health clinic, an education center. It's really more like an entire city.
4: Is he meeting us at the key?
5: Yes.
4: Okay.
3: And the first thing we see when we get off the bus is a huge key. It's sitting on top of a big arch. And this key carries a lot of meaning for Palestinians who have been displaced.
5: This is the key of return. As you know, all the people just carried their keys and ran away.
3: That's our tour guide, Munder, who is the director of the board of the Aida Youth Center. The camp is home to more than 7,000 Palestinian refugees who were displaced from their villages. Many families have been here for generations since the 1948 Nakba. Nakba translates to catastrophe, and it refers to the mass displacement of some 750,000 Palestinians during the creation of the State of Israel.
5: In 1948, 536 Palestinian villages have been destroyed. And the people from these villages were ethnic cleansing to these areas, to the West Bank, to Gaza, to Syria, to Jordan, to Lebanon, all over. This is the Nakba.
3: Everything in the camp, from electricity to the water, is controlled by the Israeli government.
5: They are selling us our water. It's the same with electricity, even the signals, the mobile signals. So here is the equation in every single part of our life. It's not just shooting. Shooting the most easy part.
3: From the roof of one building, we can see the stark difference between Aida and a neighboring Israeli settlement.
5: If you would look toward the Gilo settlement, you will not see even one single water tank. But just look here. It's a forest of tanks. Not because we love tanks. It is because they are giving us a water twice a month. So we have to fill our water and to use it carefully.
3: He says the situation has gotten even more dire and restrictive since Israel's war on Gaza, when aid to the camp was cut significantly. But the simultaneous growth of the pro-Palestine movement globally has driven them to hold on to hope and to continue.
5: If there were not an international movement moving all over the world, we would be broken.
3: Standing on the roof of one of the buildings in the Aida camp, we get a look at the wall, dotted with big watchtowers. And I can't help but think about the U.S.-Mexico border wall.
6: And we're able to see this wall that looks like a prison wall with a prison outlook.
3: These watchtowers remind me of the towers on American soil that I've seen up close. And it's not just the physical similarities. It's deeper than that. Because the same Israeli technology used to surveil these concrete dividers in Palestine is also being used on the border here. Picture this. All along the U.S.-Mexico border, there are nearly 600 surveillance towers dotted periodically across the landscape. They're used to monitor migrants and keep them from crossing into the U.S. At least 55 of them are actually made by Israel's largest military manufacturer, Elbit. And more towers are expected to be built under a multi-million

0: $1 billion contract with Customs and Border Protection, or CBP. In 2014, when that contract between Elbit and CBP was first secured, the Arizona-Palestine Solidarity Alliance was formed to fight against Israeli militarization of the U.S.-Mexico border. And today, in the U.S., Elbit has become a focal point of the pro-Palestine movement. But borders don't just separate landscapes, they also separate people. Take, for instance, the more than 100,000 children separated from their parents by ICE in the U.S. since Trump took office in January of 2025. So we kept that in mind as we moved into our third day in Palestine. And there we meet someone who has also been separated from her family. We're going to call her Jenna. She's a master's student currently studying in the West Bank, but she's originally from Gaza.
1: Hi, nice to meet you. Hi, nice to meet you.
0: We met Jenna just before lunch. Three of the Palestinians in our group decided to cook for us.
2: Why don't you all sit down and wait for the ma'loube? Come on, let's sit down.
0: As we wait to eat, Jenna starts telling us her story.
1: For 28 years, I was not able to come to the West Bank.
0: She's 28 years old. She has these big brown eyes that pop even more in the brown hijab that she's wearing. And despite the painful memories of Gaza that she's recounting to us in this cafe, she continues to smile.
1: I came before the last genocide in 2 months.
0: It used to be that Palestinians in Gaza could apply to travel to the occupied West Bank through the Beit Hanun crossing north of the Gaza Strip, known to Israelis as the Erez border. It's under full Israeli control, and permission to cross is granted only under specific outstanding cases, like needing medical attention or the death of a family member. So in August of 2023, Jana and her family were granted permission to cross so that her mother could get medical care.
1: Unfortunately, my mother, she was diagnosed with breast cancer. And they give, for some people in Gaza, some permission if for the cancer. And so we were able to come to the West Bank with her.
0: Jana and her family's stay in the West Bank was supposed to be temporary. But then came the Hamas attack on Israel on October 7, 2023. And in the devastating war that followed, Israel immediately closed the border crossing altogether. So Jana was stuck outside of Gaza. Over the next 2 years, Jana would hear about her home being bombed, the same house that her father had just built in 2022. It's one of countless buildings in Gaza that have been destroyed by Israeli airstrikes.
1: And till now, it has been 2 years, but till now, I didn't overcome the loss of my house. Mm. I didn't overcome. I keep, looking at the pictures of my house. I lost my house and the whole neighborhood.
0: Bombed.
1: Oh, everything. God. Everything. And I have nothing to remind me. I spent all of my childhood there. All my memories are there.
0: She tells us about her beautiful residential neighborhood, lined with olive trees and the smell of orange flowers when they blossom in the spring.
1: I do still remember that smell.
0: And she thinks about her sister, who she hasn't seen in 2 years, who ended up staying behind in Gaza with other family members.
1: To witness a whole genocide lonely by yourself, you have been in starving to death. You lost your house in front of your eyes 2 times. She lost the house 2 times. She had to evacuate more than maybe 7 times from the whole neighborhood for too many times, and to be responsible for her own self is something very hard.
0: Jana tells us she feels like a survivor, not a victim. She says this is a lesson she learned from her former teacher in Gaza, Dr. Rifat Al-Arir, the renowned Palestinian poet and writer who was killed in an Israeli airstrike in Gaza in December of 2023.
1: He was always teaching us how you should be very strong when you tell your story. And he was always teaching us tell the story from a survival point of view. you.
0: And so Jana decided to rebuild her life in the West Bank and to continue her education and to live.
1: It's my first time to see mountains, my first time to see a plane, my first time to do too many things.
3: To have a friend in New York.
1: For example.
3: A Mexican friend in New York.
1: Yes, yes. Actually, it's a very good feeling. You feel that you celebrate life every time you experience things for the first time. And actually, when I celebrate life, I feel that I'm defeating them again. I do defeat the Israeli occupation again.
0: On our last day, we decide to see Al-Aqsa Mosque, one of the oldest Islamic structures in the world. It's known as the third holiest site in Islam. In Judaism, it's referred to as the Temple Mount, and the compound which houses the mosque and the Dome of the Rock, a structure that dates back to the 7th century, has become one of the most contested territories in the Holy Land.
4: What a culmination.
0: Literally walking up the steps as we're
4: going up to the dome and looking at these the absolute gorgeous colors.
0: Anthony, Noor, and I are now standing looking up at the Dome of the Rock, its golden sphere shining in the sun. And Anthony starts to reflect on what brought him to this moment. It started when his Arabic professor told him that heritage speakers like him would have a hard time in class. And that's what got him thinking about what that was like for Spanish speakers.
4: And so I ended up deciding to do research on Latino heritage speakers and how they felt poorly about their language in language classrooms, the no sabo kid idea, just like this sort of trauma that so many
0: being called pocho. He says that work helped him to make connections to Palestine and to his own identity.
4: And now, because of all of that process, I'm here in Al-Aqsa, in Al-Quds, hablando español contigo. Arabi Maiki.
5: Yeah.
0: It's a sign.
4: Todo por aprender español. Llegué a casa por aprender español.
0: Oh, wow. Llegué a casa por aprender español. He says, I came home to Palestine because I learned Spanish. On February 28th, just 12 days after we returned to New York, the U.S. and Israel launched an attack on Iran. In response, Israel closed the Al-Aqsa Mosque compound for 40 days, the same exact place where Noor, Anthony, and I were just standing days before. And about a month after that, our group connected over a video call again.
6: So yeah, I'll just kick it off. It's great to see everyone's faces again. I feel like we all got so close.
0: At the time of our call, U.S. and Israeli airstrikes on Iran had killed thousands and damaged and destroyed nearly 500 schools and over 280 medical centers. Israel had also begun bombing southern Lebanon, completely eviscerating neighborhoods. Over 1,300 people had been killed. Iran was also bombing Israel, killing at least 20 people. And when this happens, air raid sirens go off everywhere, and they can be heard even in the West Bank too. We could hear them in the background of one of our Palestinian colleagues' homes during a Zoom call after our trip.
7: If you can hear it, if I open the window. Can you hear that?
6: We can hear that.
7: These are the sirens, basically warning the Israelis that there are some rockets coming in a couple of minutes.
0: We never thought that we'd be hearing air raid sirens on our very next call together. Now, I don't say this lightly, but this trip changed my life. The way Palestine is covered in the media is horror, destruction, victimization, suffering. And when you're there, you realize life is also happening here. High-rises are being built, colleges are filled with students, and people are enjoying themselves in coffee shops. That literal desire to experience life fully in those moments is what I've learned about Palestinian resistance and frankly, what should inspire all of us. As the Palestinians told me, we insist on living as a way to resist.

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1: It's 5:49 on a Wednesday. You are listening to Morning Edition on Vermont Public. I'm Jen Jarecki. Climate change is making nighttime hotter around the world, and that is eroding one of our most important biological processes, sleep. I'm going to bring you more on that story next. We're also going to head to Taiwan. Indigenous people in the country complete a journey to the Philippines in a traditional rowboat, recreating a journey their ancestors made thousands of years ago. We'll have clouds breaking for increasing sun today. It's going to be a bit muggy with localized showers or a thunderstorm tapering off. Highs in the 70s to low 80s. 66 in Randolph, Montpelier, Ludlow, St. Albans and Bennington. 67 in St. Johnsbury. It's 71 in Brattleboro and 20 Celsius in Montreal.
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1: We've also got local news on the way for you. A federal appeals court has overturned a Vermont judge's decision that ordered the release of pro-Palestinian activist Mohsen Mahdawi. And two unions at the University of Vermont Medical Center have partnered to negotiate new contracts together for the first time. Details on those stories at 6:04.
0: This is Morning Edition from NPR News. I'm Michelle Martin.
3: And I'm Leila Fadel. Summertime heat can mean a lot of tossing and turning when trying to sleep. A new analysis says blame climate change, NPR's Alejandra Barunda reports.
4: Christina Dahl knows that because of climate change, overnight temperatures have warmed up even faster than days. And anything that messes with nights is going to mess with sleep.
5: It can be really miserable. And then the next day, you feel terrible.
4: Dahl leads the research team at Climate Central. That's the organization that did the new study. And her team really wanted to know
5: how climate change is affecting sleep at night during the summertime.
4: They knew there was a relationship between temperature and sleep. A study from a few years ago found it by using sleep data from nearly 50,000 people's Fitbits around the world. That work compared each person's sleep data with local temperature records, and it found a tight relationship.
6: The warmer it gets, the less that people sleep. And every additional increase

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1: That what you're doing will pay off. Taylor was suddenly released earlier this year after more than a year in detention. It's not clear why. ICE did not respond to questions about his release. Taylor's attorney says ICE released him on conditional parole and didn't give a reason. I asked Taylor if he ever got to see those Snoopy Christmas decorations.
2: Oh, yes, yes, yes. Got pictures from the Christmas tree and everything.
1: Today, Taylor's legal status is still up in the air. He wears a wrist monitor and has frequent check-ins with ICE as conditions of his release. The couple says they now want to help other people with a disability get out of ICE detention. For NPR News, I'm Emily Wu Pearson in Atlanta.
3: It's Morning Edition from NPR News. I'm Michelle Martin.
4: And I'm Leila Fadel.
5: I'm Jen Jarecki. You're listening to Morning Edition on Vermont Public. Good morning. It has been just over a week since federal immigration agents in Biddeford, Maine, shot and killed Juan Sebastian Duran Guerrero. The 25-year-old's death continues to reverberate across the U.S. and his native Colombia, sparking tearful remembrances and fervent protests. Biddeford is a city that has long been shaped by immigrants. There, Guerrero's family, friends, and community are grappling with the loss of a young man they say worked hard to provide for his family. We are going to bring you more on the fallout in Maine from our colleagues at Maine Public. That is coming up in the next hour of Morning Edition at 7:45. I do hope you can stay with us. And thank you for being here.
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5: 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Mild and muggy today with a few localized showers or storms, more likely north. Highs in the 70s to low 80s today.
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7: From Marketplace in Washington, I'm Kimberly Adams. President Trump said on Truth Social last night that he's planning a 100% tariff on generic drugs coming into the U.S. starting in 2028, which would jump to 200% a year after. This threat coming as the Trump administration prepares to announce another round of tariffs on dozens of countries that would replace existing import duties expiring this Friday. Marketplace's Nancy Marshall-Genzer has more.
9: The new tariffs will replace temporary 10% levies, which were put in place after the Supreme Court said President Trump couldn't instantly impose import duties by declaring a national emergency. Speaking on CNBC, U.S. Trade Representative Jamison Greer said this new tariff process will be very broad.
10: Well, it covers 60 countries, 6-0, and about 99% of our trade.
9: The new tariff will range from 10 to 12.5%. The Trump administration is using a different section of trade law to justify the new import taxes, accusing U.S. trading partners of importing goods allegedly made with forced labor. Laura Veldkamp, an economist at Columbia Business School, says President Trump is clearly trying to rebuild the tariff wall torn down by the Supreme Court.
11: This really looks like an excuse to try to resurrect the original tariffs under some other guise.
9: Veldkamp also says these new tariffs will add to uncertainty for U.S.

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9: Live from NPR News in Washington, I'm Dave Mattingly. Jordan says it intercepted more Iranian missiles and drones today, hours after the U.S. military carried out its 11th consecutive night of airstrikes against Iran. U.S. Central Command says the latest strikes by American forces hit a number of Iranian targets, including airport hangars and drone storage sites. Jordan says Iran targeted the port city of Aqaba in its latest attacks. No casualties were reported there. The U.S. Conference of Catholic Bishops is weighing in on recent fatal shootings in Texas and Maine involving federal officers carrying out immigration enforcement efforts during traffic stops. NPR's Jason DeRose has more.
10: U.S. bishops have released a statement saying acts that diminish or disregard the dignity of any person should never be normalized. They go on to say racial profiling in particular violates God-given dignity and inflicts, quote, profound harm on individuals, families, and communities. Last November, Catholic bishops passed a resolution highlighting how disturbed they were to see within their flocks what they called a climate of fear and anxiety. The new bishop's statement also chastises the vilification of law enforcement. The Trump administration says it plans to continue immigration actions involving traffic stops as a tool to enforce immigration laws. Jason DeRose, NPR News.
9: This is NPR News from Washington.
8: And this is Vermont Public News. I'm Jen Jarecki. Vermont's unemployment rate remained steady in June. That's according to data released yesterday by the State Department of Labor. The seasonally adjusted statewide rate was 2.6% for the time period covering June 2026. That figure reflects no change from the previous month's revised estimate. That is lower than the comparable national rate for June, which was 4.2%. Vermont's unemployment rate ranged last month from 2.3% in Addison, Chittenden, and Orange counties to 3.3% in Orleans County. Two unions at the University of Vermont Medical Center have partnered to negotiate new contracts together for the first time. The two unions represent more than 3,000 members of the hospital's technical and support staff. Their contracts expire at the end of the month. Amanda Meltzner of the Support Staff Union spoke on Vermont Edition this week and says their number one priority is staffing ratios.
11: We consistently have holes in departments where staff are leaving and not being hired. We have constant overtime and urgent pay for people having to take time off or call out, and there's nobody there to fill holes. We just have a lot of gaps that makes it really difficult for people to do their jobs, and this is across the hospital.
8: Meanwhile, their employer, University of Vermont Health, is trying to cut expenses by $300 million over the next 3 years. Turning to weather, clouds breaking for increasing periods of sun. It will be mild today and a bit muggy. Some localized showers or a thunderstorm, more numerous north, tapering off. Highs in the 60s to near 70 in the St. Lawrence and northern New York. 70s for the rest of the north and upper 70s to low 80s in southern valleys. For tonight, a stray evening shower north, gradual clearing last in the northeast. Areas of dense fog and cool tonight. Lows in the 50s, some upper 40s in the cool spots. For Vermont Public, I'm Jen Jarecki. 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
12: It's Morning Edition from NPR News. I'm Leila Fadel.
13: And I'm Michelle Martin. Good morning. President Trump travels to Georgia today. It's a swing state with a key Senate race in the fall. And it's the latest stop in what the White House has promised will be an active campaign year for the president. But as NPR's senior political correspondent Tamara Keith reports, that strategy is counterintuitive.
14: When you have a president with a low approval rating going into the midterms, the conventional wisdom is to keep him away from competitive races. Charlie Dent is a former Republican congressman from Pennsylvania, and he says that's exactly what happened in 2006.
15: George Bush understood that he wasn't going to be an asset in my district at that time. He didn't take it personally. I mean, he understood. He wanted me to win.
14: President Trump's approval rating is deeply underwater, even worse than it was in 2018 when Republicans lost control of the House in a blue wave. But Trump isn't following the traditional playbook. Earlier this year, he held a rally in New York with one of the most endangered Republicans in Congress.
16: We're going to work with Mike. Mike Lawler's fantastic. He's fantastic.
14: So far this year, Trump has made more campaign-related trips than he did during the same period in his first term in office. At a rally in Florida in May, Trump gave shout-outs to a senator, a congresswoman, and his endorsed candidate for governor, Congressman Byron Donalds.
16: He's so far ahead in the polls, I don't have to ask him to come up. I would ask him, but when you know, my theory is when you're up by more than 20 points, I don't want to waste the time, okay? Is that all right? He's killing him.
14: At Trump rallies, the president is always the star of the show. In an interview with the pro-Trump podcast, The Mom View, late last year, White House Chief of Staff Susie Wiles said typically in midterms, you localize the election and keep federal officials out of it.
17: We're actually going to turn that on its head.
18: Good.
17: And put him on the ballot, because so many of those low propensity voters are Trump voters.
18: Yes, they are.
14: To translate, President Trump won by turning out people who were disengaged from politics, but who got excited about him. Those voters might stay home without Trump on the ballot. A Republican official who spoke on Background to describe party strategy told me the goal is to activate Trump's 2024 coalition in 2026. And part of that is just reminding these voters that there is an election happening. To that end, President Trump recently announced there will be a midterm convention in Dallas in September. RNC Chairman Joe Gruters hyped it up in an interview with CBS Texas.
19: This president's the best showman that's ever existed, and why not highlight him, put him front and center, and do the Trump-a-palooza?
14: Trump-a-palooza doesn't leave much doubt that the president will be the central figure in this year's midterms. Though that was probably inevitable, whether it was the Republican strategy or not. Congresswoman Susan DelBene leads the campaign committee working to help Democrats win control of the House.
20: People are tired of what they've seen from this administration. Their life has gotten harder. Republicans can't run away from that.
14: So former Congressman Charlie Dent offers this advice to swing district Republicans.
15: I would tell them to keep the president out of their districts as far away as possible.
14: But it's not clear anyone is taking that advice. Trump has already campaigned with a dozen candidates in toss-up races this year. Tamara Keith, NPR News.
12: Ukraine's President Volodymyr Zelensky has now fired the country's top military commander. Just a few days ago, Zelensky fired the country's defense minister. Together, it's one of the most significant military shakeups in the past 4 years of Ukraine's war with Russia. To break down what this all means, we're joined by NPR's Greg Myrie in Kyiv. Hey, Greg.
21: Hi, Leila.
12: So in less than a week, President Zelensky fired the two top figures leading Ukraine's war against Russia. Why now?
18: Yeah, relations between these two men, the young, popular civilian defense minister and the hard-nosed, old-school head of the army, became so strained they apparently stopped speaking to one another. They represent different generations and very different ideas on how to wage war. The general favored traditional combat operations with an emphasis on ground troops, while the defense minister pushed cutting-edge drone warfare. Zelensky clearly felt he couldn't let this go on, so now he's fired both of them in a very messy public dispute, and it's still not clear how this will all play out.
12: Okay, you described two very different types of leaders. Tell us more about each one specifically. Let's start with the army chief.
18: Yeah, Zelensky put out a late-night video Tuesday announcing the ouster of the army chief, General Oleksandr Syrsky. Now, he's credited with some very important battlefield victories. The most significant was when Russia tried to storm the capital, Kyiv, at the very beginning of the full-scale invasion in 2022. The Russians made it to within 10 miles or so of the city, and Syrsky commanded the troops that halted this advance and forced the Russians to retreat. But Syrsky's critics here came to call him the butcher, saying he sacrificed too many troops in order to hold vulnerable positions where Ukraine was heavily outmanned and outgunned. And Syrsky is 60 years old. He started his military career four decades ago in the former Soviet Union, and that training appeared to shape his views as a commander.
12: Okay, and what about his rival, the defense minister?
18: Yeah, he really couldn't be more different. He's Mikhailo Fedorov. He's 35 and looks even younger. And more than any other person, he represents Ukraine's revolution in the use of drones. You know, no military has ever used drones to the extent Ukraine has. It uses them to defend frontline areas, to strike deep inside Russia. It's using them quite extensively as ground robots and has naval drones to carry out attacks at sea. And Fedorov has a tech background, not a military one. When Russia surged into Ukraine 4 years ago, he was the Minister of Digital Technology. He took to Twitter and called on Elon Musk to give Ukraine access to Starlink. And Musk did so, and that's been hugely valuable with Ukraine's military communications. Mm. And when Fedorov became defense minister 6 months ago, he went back to Musk and asked him to cut off the Russian military's access to Starlink. And this arrangement ended and has hampered the Russians. All of this has made Fedorov hugely popular in Ukraine. When Zelensky fired him last week, this ignited public protests in support of Fedorov and against General Syrsky.
12: I mean, this is all happening during a full-scale war. Is this military shakeup over now, and could it disrupt Ukraine's war effort?
18: Yeah, quite possibly. It's too early to tell. Zelensky last night named a new general to lead the army. He's a young guy, just 43, and a strong ally of Fedorov. And Ukraine has the battlefield momentum right now, but we'll have to see if Ukraine can keep the initiative with new faces leading the war.
12: That's NPR's Greg Myrie in Kyiv. Thank you, Greg.
18: Sure thing, Layla.
12: This is NPR News.
8: You're listening to Morning Edition on Vermont Public. A bit later in the hour, indigenous people in Taiwan complete a journey to the Philippines in a traditional rowboat, recreating a journey their ancestors made thousands of years ago. Up next, we bring you the farm and garden forecast and a story from Maine Public. It has been just over a week since federal immigration agents in Biddeford, Maine, shot and killed a 25-year-old man. We were going to bring you there next. 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
21: From the Fairbanks Museum in St. Johnsbury, this is the Eye on the Sky Farm and Garden Forecast. The sun rose this morning at 5:27. It will set this evening at 8:26. Length of the day now just a little shorter than 15 hours, 14 hours and 59 minutes. Today will be a transition day as the clouds break for increasing periods of sun. A weak cold front heads eastward. Our mild, muggy start will also generate a few localized showers or a thunderstorm, but that will taper off this afternoon as drier air moves in and cooler. 60s to near 70 in the St. Lawrence and northern New York, 70s elsewhere, some low 80s in southern valleys. Today's showers will cover only 30% of the valleys, up to 70% of the northern mountains, amounts generally less than a tenth of an inch, but locally over a quarter of an inch in the north. No rain expected Thursday through Sunday. Will start out on the cool side, but a warming trend through the weekend. I'm meteorologist Mark Breen with an eye on the sky.
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8: Good morning. You're listening to Morning Edition on Vermont Public. I'm Jen Jarecki. It's 7:45. It has been just over a week since federal immigration agents in Biddeford, Maine, shot and killed Johann Sebastian Duran Guerrero. The 25-year-old's death continues to reverberate across the U.S. and his native Colombia, sparking tearful remembrances and fervent protests. As Maine Public's Ari Snyder reports, Biddeford is a city that's long been shaped by immigrants. There, Guerrero's family, friends, and community are grappling with the loss of a young man they say worked hard to provide for his family.
1: On Thursday, in the basement of the Lincoln Hotel in downtown Biddeford, Carolina Rojas Alvarez stood at a podium in front of a crowd of reporters gathered to hear her first public statement since the death of her partner.
2: Johann Sebastian Duran Guerrero era un hombre juicioso, trabajador, entregado a su familia.
22: Johann Sebastian Duran Guerrero, he was a responsible man, a hard worker devoted to his family. He always dreamed big, and he had so many dreams left to fulfill. He did everything to see me happy. He always said I was his life, and that he dreamed of a whole lifetime with me. He always told me, until we're little old people.
1: Arm in arm with Duran Guerrero's sister and speaking through an interpreter, Rojas Alvarez painted a portrait of the man she described as kind and joyful, who treated her like a queen, she said, and devoted himself to caring for their 3-year-old daughter.
22: From the moment he learned he would have a little princess, everything in him changed. He always said, that little girl will never lack for anything. And that's how it was. From the moment he held her in his arms and held her tiny hand, he never let her go.
1: While Rojas Alvarez and the rest of Duran Guerrero's family are confronting his loss, the shooting has also sent shockwaves through an immigrant community where there are few degrees of separation.
23: Still been feeling sad.
1: Nancy is a resident of Biddeford who asked to be identified only by her first name because her own citizenship application is still in process. She works in the restaurant industry and says she knew Duran Guerrero through his work as a delivery driver. Like him, she's also from Colombia.
23: When they say it's from your country, you just take that one so in your heart.
1: Biddeford has long attracted people from all over the world seeking to carve out a living here. In the 1800s and 1900s, waves of French Canadian and Irish immigrants came to work in the textile mills. Sam Smithwick, language coordinator at Biddeford Adult Education, says more recent arrivals are from the Middle East, Central Africa, and Latin America. He says many are eager to advance their careers and give back to their community.
24: An overwhelming number of new Mainers are changing careers and moving into healthcare. And most often when I ask them what prompted that change, their response is, Maine took care of me, and I want to take care of Maine.
1: Smithwick says that leads to unexpected moments of connection.

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1: Okay, merci.
2: André, who asked to be identified only by his first name out of concern for his own safety, says that customer's husband was arrested by ICE just last week, and one of the pastors at his church was detained a couple months ago. He says some immigrants are now trying to leave in hopes of finding safety elsewhere.
3: They are trying to go and move, find another safe place.
2: André says for his part, he has no plans to move. His family owns a house, he says, and his kids, who went through the local school system, feel at home here. But business is down, and he says the fact that Duran Guerrero wasn't even the target of the ICE operation that ended in his death makes him afraid that it could happen to anyone. As he stocks a cooler with water bottles on this steamy July afternoon, André says he understands that some people in this country don't like immigrants, despite the central role that they've played in the country's history.
3: The roots of this country start from immigrants.
2: Trying to push them out, he says, it's like cutting off the roots of your own tree. For the New England News Collaborative, I'm Ari Snyder.
4: You're listening to reporting from our colleagues at Maine Public on Morning Edition. This is Vermont Public. Several weeks after a botched ICE raid in March led to violent clashes between federal immigration agents and local activists in South Burlington, Vermont police agencies released more than 130 hours of body camera footage from the scene. Our newsroom reviewed all of the video to make a film about what happened that day, and you can find the new documentary at vermontpublic.org. 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
1: At 8:42 on a Wednesday morning, you're listening to NPR's Morning Edition on Vermont Public. Coming up, some lawmakers are questioning conditions at immigration detention centers for people with a disability after one man's ordeal in Georgia went public. We bring you there next, after we take in today's farm and garden forecast. The BBC NewsHour is also on the way. The U.S. agrees that Saudi Arabia can enrich uranium. President Zelensky sacks Ukraine's top general after a week of protests. And Hitler's birthplace transformed into a police station. BBC NewsHour starts this morning at 9. 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
2: From the Fairbanks Museum in St. Johnsbury, this is the Eye on the Sky Farm and Garden Forecast. The sun rose this morning at 5:27. It will set this evening at 8:26. Length of the day now just a little shorter than 15 hours, 14 hours and 59 minutes. Today will be a transition day as the clouds break for increasing periods of sun. A weak cold front heads eastward. Our mild, muggy start will also generate a few localized showers or a thunderstorm, but that will taper off this afternoon as drier air moves in and cooler. 60s to near 70 in the St. Lawrence and northern New York, 70s elsewhere, some low 80s in southern valleys. Today's showers will cover only 30% of the valleys, up to 70% of the northern mountains, amounts generally less than a tenth of an inch, but locally over a quarter of an inch in the north. No rain expected Thursday through Sunday will start out on the cool side, but a warming trend through the weekend. I'm meteorologist Mark Breen with an Eye on the Sky.
3: Good morning, I'm Michelle Martin. Office workers have been dealing with sweltering heat around the world this summer. I recently asked the head of the Society for Human Resource Management about one potential solution. Shorts? Yes, maybe, no, or hell no.
4: Hell no.
3: Japan is saying yes. Government workers are now allowed to wear shorts. One retailer is selling special office shorts, making sure they don't show too much skin. It's Morning Edition.
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0: It's Morning Edition from NPR News. I'm Leila Fadel.
3: And I'm Michelle Martin. Some members of Congress are raising concerns about conditions in immigration detention centers for people with disabilities. In a letter to DHS, they cited the case of a double amputee who said he had to crawl across filthy bathroom floors to shower. Reporter Emily Wu Pearson of member station WABE reports on how his family and his community rallied to bring him home.
6: Rodney Taylor now.
7: Protesters gathered in front of the Immigration and Customs Enforcement Office in downtown Atlanta on an early March morning, chanting for the release of a man named Rodney Taylor. The 47-year-old is from a suburb of Atlanta and was detained by ICE in 2025. This was one of at least a dozen protests led by his wife, Mildred Pierre.
6: No family should have to stand by helpless, hoping whether their loved one who is detained is denied medical care, if they will survive or not.
7: Taylor came to the U.S. from Liberia on a tourist visa when he was 2 years old through Shriners International, a fraternal organization of Freemasons best known for funding Shriners hospitals for children. Taylor received 16 surgeries for congenital limb deformities. Today, he uses two prosthetic legs and is missing three fingers on his right hand. ICE arrested him based on a burglary conviction from nearly 30 years ago when he was a teenager. But the state of Georgia pardoned him for that in 2010. DHS in a statement said Taylor was, quote, consistently uncooperative with detention and medical staff regarding all accommodations provided. Taylor and his attorney deny that. They say that the accommodations were inadequate for the severity of his disability. When ICE arrested him, Taylor and his wife, Mildred Pierre, were about to take their young daughters to elementary school.
4: when Rodney first got detained. The kids' school teachers kept calling. Why the kids cry and cry? They had different crying spells. They were sad.
7: For Christmas, the family covered the house with Snoopy-themed decorations. Taylor saw the decor on a video call, his wife said.
4: And I showed him. He was like, oh my God, it's so beautiful. I wish I was there. I said, well, we're not taking it down until you come home.
7: While she waited to see if Taylor would be released, she spoke at the Georgia Capitol and with members of Congress in D.C. who advocated for Taylor's release. Here's Georgia Democratic Representative Lucy McBath in March questioning then-Secretary of DHS Kristi Noem.
8: Rodney must crawl through that muck and squalor of feces and bodily fluids to enter and exit the shower.
7: ICE said any claims of, quote, subprime conditions were false. Pierre has now become a resource for other wives in similar situations.
4: This type of work is not for the faint of heart. You have to be fearless, bold, and have the audacity. I have the audacity.
7: And she says you have to have faith that what you're doing will pay off. Taylor was suddenly released earlier this year after more than a year in detention. It's not clear why. ICE did not respond to questions about his release. Taylor's attorney says ICE released him on conditional parole and didn't give a reason. I asked Taylor if he ever got to see those Snoopy Christmas decorations.
9: Oh, yes, yes, yes. We've got pictures from the Christmas tree and everything.
7: Today, Taylor's legal status is still up in the air. He wears a wrist monitor and has frequent check-ins with ICE as conditions of his release. The couple says they now want to help other people with a disability get out of ICE detention. For NPR News, I'm Emily Wu Pearson in Atlanta.

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4: From Marketplace in Washington, I'm Kimberly Adams. President Trump said on Truth Social last night that he's planning a 100% tariff on generic drugs coming into the U.S. starting in 2028, which would jump to 200% a year after. This threat is coming as the Trump administration prepares to announce another round of tariffs on dozens of countries that would replace existing import duties expiring this Friday. Marketplace's Nancy Marshall-Genzer has more.
6: The new tariffs will replace temporary 10% levies, which were put in place after the Supreme Court said President Trump couldn't instantly impose import duties by declaring a national emergency. Speaking on CNBC, U.S. Trade Representative Jamison Greer said this new tariff process will be very broad.
7: Well, it covers 60 countries, 6-0, and about 99% of our trade.
6: The new tariff will range from 10 to 12.5%. The Trump administration is using a different section of trade law to justify the new import taxes, accusing U.S. trading partners of importing goods allegedly made with forced labor. Laura Veldkamp, an economist at Columbia Business School, says President Trump is clearly trying to rebuild the tariff wall torn down by the Supreme Court.
8: This really looks like an excuse to try to resurrect the original tariffs under some other guise.
6: Veldkamp also says these new tariffs will add to uncertainty for U.S. businesses because they'll probably be challenged in court. That could be a long process, leaving U.S. companies in limbo. Wendy Cutler is a former U.S. trade official who's now senior vice president at the Asia Society Policy Institute. She says importers from other countries may feel that a decision on a certain country was unfair and,
9: you know, may decide that they want to challenge a specific finding with respect to a specific country.
6: In the meantime, the Trump administration is conducting another trade investigation into countries it accuses of overproducing, driving down the price of some products and putting the U.S. at a disadvantage. Cutler doesn't think those tariffs will be imposed until after the midterm elections. I'm Nancy Marshall-Genzer for Marketplace.
4: Yesterday, the Department of Health and Human Services announced that it would pause over $1 billion in federal Medicaid payments to California and Minnesota. According to HHS, this is part of a broader effort to weed out waste, fraud, and abuse within Medicaid. Health economist Vivian Ho says there is a small share of providers that are submitting fraudulent claims, but
10: it's a small portion of the entire amount of care being delivered. So the problem with pausing all of the payments is it's an incredibly blunt instrument, and you are also leading to a large amount of harm for those providers who are actually providing care honestly to people who really

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0: Good morning. You're listening to Vermont Public. 1A is next with the question this morning, what should the U.S. look like at 300? With the country's 250th anniversary behind us, we'll ask you and discuss. That's next on Vermont Public, 88.9 WVBA Brattleboro, 88.5 WVPA St. Johnsbury, 89.5 WVPR Windsor, 107.9 WVPS Burlington, Montreal, 88.7 WRVT Rutland, 94.3 WBTN FM Bennington, and on the Vermont Public 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
1: The 20-armed sunflower star is a highly endangered sea star in the Pacific Ocean. 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
1: The 20-armed sunflower star is a highly endangered sea star in the Pacific Ocean. After an undersea pandemic nearly wiped the species out, a Northwest tribe is working to bring the sea stars back from the brink of extinction.
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1: I'm Elsa Chang. 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
5: 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I'm Michaela Lafrac. 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Their Chinese school celebrates its 60th anniversary this summer. A Middlebury linguistics professor will tell us about their full immersion approach. We'll also talk with a four-time language school graduate about their book on language learning. It's called Fluent Forever. Then, we'll hear from a Voice of America reporter turned French instructor. He'll describe the different French accents and grammar in different parts of the world, from Montreal to Paris to Kinshasa. And he'll tell us how you can learn each one. That's all coming up on Vermont Edition. First, this hour's news.
6: Live from NPR News, I'm Lakshmi Singh. Today, President Trump carries out one of his most somber duties as Commander-in-Chief. He is attending the dignified transfer of four U.S. service members killed in action in the U.S. war with Iran. Before leaving Joint Base Andrews for Dover Air Force Base in Delaware, Trump told reporters he was about to carry out one of the hardest duties of his presidency.
7: All I'm going to say is, we love you, we love your child, and that's what they are to them, they're their children. There's no games, no nothing, that's their child. And all you can do is throw out your hearts.
6: Since the U.S. and Israel went to war with Iran in late February, at least 18 American troops have been killed. The Iranian government says it has lost thousands of its citizens, many of them civilians. Trump is ramping up threats on Iran. In a post on social media, he said the U.S. would destroy bridges and power plants if Iran shoots at ships in the Strait of Hormuz. Here's NPR's Deepa Shivaram.
8: Attacking civilian infrastructure could constitute a war crime, but Trump says from now onward, if Iran fires missiles, rockets, drones, or any other weapons at ships in the Strait of Hormuz, the U.S. would respond by bombing one bridge or power plant. He added that those could include ones located in or near Iran's capital city, Tehran. The escalation comes as Trump has said he has no interest in meeting with Iranian negotiators. The war has gone on months longer than Trump said it would, and support for Trump's actions abroad and the higher price of goods that have come with it is dropping, even among his base. Deepa Shivaram, NPR News.
6: By a vote of 220 to 205, the U.S. House of Representatives has advanced a bill that would extend government funding until after the midterm elections. Six Democrats joined nearly all Republicans to send the funding package to the Senate, where Majority Leader John Thune said the chamber would act before leaving town for the August recess. NPR's Eric McDaniel reports.
2: Republicans want to avoid a third government shutdown, this one coming just ahead of the midterm elections. Democrats have forced two record-breaking shutdowns since President Trump began his second term, the first over federal subsidies for health insurance plans and the second over funding for the president's immigration enforcement agenda after federal personnel killed Americans in Minnesota earlier this year. Leader Thune says he'll work on a different version of the funding extension in order to attract needed support from Senate Democrats. If that doesn't pan out, he has a plan to pass a funding extension on a party line vote, avoiding the chamber's typical 60-vote threshold using a parliamentary quirk known as reconciliation. Eric McDaniel, NPR News, Washington.
6: Parts of the Gulf Coast are bracing for Tropical Storm Bertha's impact. People from Louisiana to Florida are expecting flood-generating rainfall and destructive wind gusts. It's the second named storm of the 2026 Atlantic hurricane season. This is NPR.
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9: Good afternoon. I'm Jen Jarecki with news from Vermont Public. A federal appeals court has overturned a Vermont judge's decision that ordered the release of pro-Palestinian activist Mohsen Mahdawi. The appeals panel ruled the lower court judge lacked the authority to release Mahdawi on bail in April 2025, before his case had moved through the immigration court system. Mahdawi lives in the Upper Valley. He was detained at his citizenship interview in Colchester last year and held for over 2 weeks. It was in response to his criticisms of Israel and the war in Gaza while he attended Columbia University. Mahdawi is currently appealing a removal order the Board of Immigration Appeals issued against him. His attorneys with the American Civil Liberties Union say Tuesday's decision does not allow the government to detain or deport him as the appeals process proceeds. Mahdawi called the decision a grave setback in a statement. Democratic candidate for governor Amanda Janneau says she wants to show voters that a different economic system is possible in Vermont. Janneau says she wants to alleviate income inequality by imposing tax hikes on households that make more than $250,000 a year. She recently made her case to a small crowd of families at a backyard barbecue in Brattleboro.
10: I think the promise of states has always been that they're going to be a bulwark against authoritarianism and a living laboratory of democracy. And so being the state that can prove universal health care is possible, right? And that housing is a human right.
9: Janneau faces Ali Richards in next month's Democratic primary. Richards led a successful push for a major child care bill in 2023, and she says she's the candidate best positioned to deliver results in Montpelier. Vermont's unemployment rate remained steady in June. That's according to data released yesterday by the State Department of Labor. The seasonally adjusted statewide rate was 2.6% for the time period covering June 2026. That figure reflects no change from the previous month's revised estimate. That's lower than the comparable national rate for June, which was 4.2%. Vermont's unemployment rate ranged last month from 2.3% in Addison, Chittenden, and Orange counties to 3.3% in Orleans County. Turning to the forecast, periods of clouds and sun, and it will be mild and a bit muggy. Some localized showers or a thunderstorm decreasing this afternoon. Highs in the 60s to near 70 in the St. Lawrence and northern New York. 70s elsewhere with some low 80s in southern valleys. For tonight, a stray evening shower north, gradual clearing last northeast. Areas of dense fog and cool tonight, lows in the 50s with some upper 40s in the cool spots. For Thursday, patchy morning fog, then sunshine mixing with some clouds. We'll have highs ranging through the 70s.
11: This is Vermont Edition. I'm Michaela LaFrac. Here on the show, it has been all primary politics all the time. Yesterday was our debate with the Democratic candidates for lieutenant governor. Tomorrow, we'll host another debate with the Democratic candidates for governor. The primary is on August 11th, and you can find all our election coverage at vermontpublic.org/elections. But today, we are taking a little mental break from politics. Instead, we're going to work a different part of our brains, the part dedicated to language.
5: Many of us dream of learning another language, but becoming fluent as an adult is so hard that it can feel impossible. Luckily, our region is full of linguophiles who have cracked the code on language learning, and we've assembled a team with us today to guide us through the process. First, we have Thor Sawin with us. He's a linguistics professor at Middlebury College and the Associate Dean of Curriculum for Middlebury Language Schools. Thor, welcome.
12: Great to be here.
5: Very glad to have you with us. Next to Thor in the studio is Eric Agnero. He's a former Voice of America journalist turned French tutor with Alliance Française. He lives in Essex. Welcome.
13: Bonjour.
5: Bonjour. And Gabe Weiner is with us from Reno, Nevada. They're a four-time graduate of Middlebury Language Schools. They're the author of the book Fluent Forever, How to Learn Any Language Fast and Never Forget It. They've also developed a language learning app called Fluent Forever. Gabe, welcome.
14: Thank you so much.
5: And if you are interested in learning a new language as an adult, but you have no idea where to start, please give us a call with your questions. Help us work through the pain that it can cause together. 800-639-2211 is our number. You can also send an email to vermontedition@vermontpublic.org. I would like to begin this program by feeling as bad about myself as possible, and I would like you each to tell me all the different languages that you speak. Thor, let's start with you.
12: In decreasing order, it's probably German, Russian, French, Spanish, Lithuanian, Mandarin, Korean, Portuguese, Italian, Dutch, and Serbo-Croatian.
5: Okay, great. Cool. Eric?
13: All right, I speak English, French, a little bit of Italian, a little bit of Portuguese, a little bit of German, but some languages that you find across the African continent that are major linguistic groups like Hausa, Swahili that you will hear here in Vermont, and as a former journalist, a radio broadcaster, you had to develop this ear for other languages.
5: So. Yeah, well, as a journalist and radio broadcaster, I get to develop that ear, so I hope I can get some tips. All right, Gabe, what about you?
14: Let's see, also in decreasing order, I guess English, then German, French, Russian, I don't know where Japanese lands, Hungarian, Italian, Spanish, and I think that's it.
5: You think that's it?
14: I think so. If that was eight, it's it. If it's not, I missed one.
5: Okay, well, I'm very impressed with all three of you. Okay, Eric, I want to hear a little bit more about your backstory, because you just mentioned that you're a journalist as well as a French tutor.
13: Yeah,
5: you teach lots of people how to speak French. Yeah. You used to work for Voice of America. Did you have to do a lot of translating in that job?
13: Oh, yeah. I even think that I learned better French by being at the Voice of America because, I was working for the French service, which was broadcasting to the rest of the world in French. So, but we had to work with material coming from the newsroom, which was in English, or other languages if, it was possible to look at it. So I had to translate that into English or from English to French. So that's how, I even improved my English. Of course, my daughters were born here, so they will help me with, Daddy, you don't say six. it's quite a little bit different. Yeah, so, and then I continued with CNN in West Africa, where I covered a few conflicts for, and then returned to the U.S., after a war in the Ivory Coast that was happening in my own country. So it was quite difficult to be a journalist, stoic and, in the middle of the ground while, knowing what was at stake. So I was looking for a place to reinvent myself. And then I remembered that I visited Vermont once and then I was as close as
5: that's
13: French.
5: That's good enough.
13: I came here and I've been, helping the Alliance Française with teaching English and teaching French, and also being a community journalist here, you know.
5: Yeah, well, I'm excited a little bit later in the hour to talk with you about the specifics of learning different French dialects, since we have lots of French speakers in our region, but they come from different parts of the world. First, Thor, tell me a little bit more about your background and how you learned the 30 or 40 languages that you listed at the top of the hour.
12: I grew up in northern Michigan in a small town, and I never really heard any other languages than English until sort of getting into high school, where we had to pick a language. I chose German.
5: Why German?
12: I think at that time, like, most people were picking Spanish, so I wanted to do something different.
5: Okay.
12: And so I just kind of liked how German sounded. And then in university, the German class was full, so I switched over, started to take Russian there instead. It was kind of the time when, like, Russia was opening up. It seemed like there was a lot of opportunities with that. And then I just sort of started learning other languages because I really enjoyed it. And I've had the great privilege of getting to live in lots of different places. And as a language teacher, I've gotten to be based in many different countries and teach and learn the languages in the places that I've been. And I think, you know, you learn the language that you need. So if you're going to be going to a place for a while, learning a little bit of the language that you might need, that helps. And, and I think it gets easier with each new one. If you have other languages in your past, laying down each new layer is a little bit less difficult than the one before.
5: Mm, but I like that. I feel like you just gave us tip number one, learning the language you need. You're only going to learn it if you really need to use it and use it frequently. Gabe, what about you? Where did your language journey begin?
14: Really badly. I had like 7 years of Hebrew school as a kid, and I learned how to pronounce a few words. And that was about it.
5: Shout out to everyone out there who could read a language but has no idea what they're saying.
14: Oh my God,
5: all my
14: brutal
5: Hebrew school homies.
14: And then in middle school, high school, took Russian. And I think for the same reasons as Thor, it's like, well, everyone's taking Spanish, I should take something weird. And still, like, really didn't do that well. I mean, I did well. I got good grades, but I just couldn't speak the language. I could pronounce things decently again, and then I could memorize some stuff. So the first real language success happened with Middlebury. I started an undergrad thing in opera and engineering, because weird again. But on the opera side, needed to learn a bunch of languages, and by that point had concluded I was terrible at it.
5: A lot of people go to Middlebury's language schools to learn German for opera specifically, right?
14: Yeah. They had a German for Singers program. I think they still do. Amazing program. So I went there for that. And within 2 weeks, I was dreaming in German.
5: Wow.
14: I mean, stupid dreams. I mean, just like, das ist blau, das ist auch blau. You know, this is blue and that's blue. And that was the whole dream. I mean, just boring, terrible dreams. But they're in German. And by week 6 or 7, I could really hold solid conversations, went back the following year, reached C1 fluency at that point. And then moved to Vienna for Austria for my master's degrees. And so at that point, German was really solid, went to Italy to learn Italian, did not learn as much as I would have at Middlebury. And so went, it was like, okay, screw this.
5: Yeah,
14: I'm going
5: take
14: to Middlebury.
5: That, Italy.
14: I know. Seriously. Decided I needed to learn French at that point. Was like, why go to France when I could go to Middlebury? So went to Middlebury for French. And by then I built out this system that we can talk about at some point, but at that point language started taking over. It was like, it wasn't really a career thing anymore about like, I want opera languages. It was like, I just like language. And so at that point went back to Middlebury for Russian in 2012, then learned Hungarian, then Spanish, and then Japanese.
5: Wow. Well, you preempted one of my weirder questions, Gabe, which was whether or not you all dream in other languages, and if so, which one? So, Gabe, you said you have. Eric, have you?
13: Yeah, a dream. Well, yeah, I mean, it's quite difficult, you know. sometimes, you know, you try hard to for that to happen, but it will just one day, you know, you'll be surprised to be able to do that. It's I've done it maybe 2 or 3 times, but you know, it's not something that
5: can't force the dream.
13: Yeah, you can't force the dream. Yeah.
5: Thor, what about you?
12: I find like people speak the language in the dream that they would speak in real life.
5: Okay.
12: And so even if I kind of badly understand them in real life, like that I have a difficult time with a language that I don't speak that well, that's also true in my dream. Like people will be talking and like I can kind of understand what they're saying, but not everything. And I always wonder about that. Like what is my brain doing that this person is talking in a more difficult way than I can actually understand?
13: Yeah, but, it's all come. Yeah. To, you know, the brain. And to me, it's important. That's why I am very happy to have heard you say it. You have to start with one language.
5: Mm-hmm.
13: Because starting with one language first is like to bringing down all the fears and everything that holds you back as when you want to learn a language, not specifically French or English. You know, that first experience of opening up, that's, you know, for me, the trigger, I mean, the first threshold that makes you, you know, because learning a language is learning to see how people think, how they love, how they eat, because you cannot come with 500, you know, vocabulary, I mean, words and think that you can learn a language until you get to France and the word says something else, or, you know, the way you want your steak to be cooked is... You know, so that's first experience of meeting the other one.
5: Yeah. It's okay. Important. So about that, like in-person experience of like kind of living the culture that surrounds the language, I wanted to get all three of your thoughts on the importance, the relative importance of going to a place where people speak the language you're trying to learn is their native language. So, Gabe, kind of what you were saying about like going to Italy versus going to a domestic immersion program like Middlebury. I mean, there's all these different barriers to learning a new language, cost, time, you know, having a bad brain like mine. But Thor, since you work at an institution that's focused on domestic immersion, do you think it's possible to become fluent in a language where you're, you know, 100% in Vermont?
12: Yeah, and in fact, like there's different things that you would learn by going abroad than by staying in Vermont. Like one of the advantages, and people like our domestic immersion programs, and Gabe can speak to this as well, is that they don't have to worry about what they're going to eat, working the public transportation, figuring out how people greet. They can really just focus their attention on learning the language, because so many of the other things in your life are taken care of. Mm-hmm. When you go abroad, what you often find, that's an amazing type of learning the public transportation and how to get around and like how to stand in a conversation and all of those other things that distract you. But in many places in the world, because people speak English or because there's technological tools available, people tend to pick the path of least resistance. Mm. And if your, say, French is not as good as their English, the conversation will go in English. So it can be a real fight in many contexts to even let you practice the language that you're learning or to have the patience to kind of work through and sit and listen to your, when they know that their English is better than whatever it is that you're producing. So that can be kind of discouraging as learners to find a place when they're abroad to really practice. So I think domestic immersion kind of works well in that it's this place that you can build up your language skills so that when you go overseas someday or go abroad, you have a much higher level. So people, there's a better chance that your language is going to be better than their English. So there's a lot more opportunities for you to engage, and you've kind of built up the language reserves so that you can go and really experience the culture in new ways than what you had before. But of course, there's certain kinds of things that you're not going to learn in Vermont about, you know, how the French police work, right?
5: You're eating the dining hall food, pasta.
12: Like what it smells like, all of the food trucks in the food court in a real, you know, square in Paris. Like there's certain things that you're not going to learn, but I think they complement each other well.
5: I think it comes from
13: It comes from la volonté first. You want to the will.
5: Yeah.
13: And then what you have around you. Some had just a book like me when I was growing up. My father was a fan of JFK. So I was having my breakfast every day, you know, under the portrait of JFK. His library was full of English books. I had all the records that were, you know, popping up here in the US. So that's oh, you like that, you, but you do with what you have around. And also, you know, going to such an institute helps you also develop that empathy, compassion that you have for someone who's struggling with an accent. You know, you don't have that. Imagine, you know, so being so shy to speak French in France, but imagine a French-speaking person trying to speak English. And I have the feeling that in the U.S., and what I liked here is like that, you know, we have this empathy for, you know, someone with an accent, because we all had an accent at some point. So it's important to do that first. So be it in France or here, the main issue is to have a plain a field where you can discuss, where you can practice
5: Gabe, I want to get your thoughts on this, but we're going to have to wait till after the break. We have to take a short break here. If you've attended a language program in our region, like Middlebury's, or worked with a tutor or gone to a language school like Alliance Française, please call in, tell us about it. 800-639-2211 is our number. We'll keep the convo going in just a minute. Stay with us.
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5: Welcome back to Vermont Edition. I'm Michaela Lefrak. This hour, we're learning how to learn other languages. Becoming multilingual gets harder as you get older, but it's not impossible, as our panel is here to tell us. Eric Agnaro is a journalist and a French tutor with Alliance Française. Gabe Weiner is a four-time graduate of Middlebury Language Schools and the author of the book Fluent Forever, How to Learn Any Language Fast and Never Forget It. And Thor Sawin is a linguistics professor at Middlebury and the associate dean of curriculum at the college's language schools. If you have managed to become fluent in a new language as an adult, please tell us your secret. Call in at 800-639-2211 or email vermontedition@vermontpublic.org. So, Gabe, just before the break, we were talking about the relative importance of immersion in a place where a language is spoken as the native language versus a domestic immersion program, like going to Middlebury language schools. There's also another option, a more low barrier option, which is, you know, using an app like Duolingo is the most common one. You have helped develop a language learning app. And I'm wondering if you could kind of talk us through the relative merits and the challenges of that method.
14: Sure. So I guess in comparing all three, like I've only of all my languages, the only one I learned in country was Italian. And Italian is one of my worst languages. And largely that's because of the reasons Thor cited, where like people will just seek you out if you speak English. They will find you to practice their English with. Yeah. And you're like, hey, no, but I want to practice this language I'm learning. And they're like, that's nice. But anyway, let's speak in English. And so that part is hard. That said, Italian is probably my favorite language, largely because languages store the memories that you, like when you learn them, they store the memories around that experience. And so like, I love my experience at Middlebury. Like Middlebury is a magical place for me. I dream about being there every month. It's been 10 years since I've been there. Like that's there. But Italy is heaven. And like words like gelato, like I can understand that that's like Italian ice cream, but like living in Italy and eating gelato every day and having that be the association with that word is magic. And so those words, they pull in the magic of the place that you're at. And all of my languages that I pulled in either solo through apps and things like that, or in Middlebury, like, it's just not as magical as gelato, like actual stuff from this like mom and pop shop. So that ends up being true. That said, the fastest ways to jam content in your head are generally not in the country. Because of issues like the English issue.
5: Right.
14: In terms of apps versus domestic immersion of programs, there is nothing like immersion, period, in terms of a fire hose to your face of content. There's just, you can't get any faster than that. It's if you're spending 16 hours a day just living and breathing a language and then sleeping and generally continuing to think about the language while you're sleeping, what are you going to do more than that? There's only so many hours. That said, there is a lot of technology or like research really behind what makes memories stick that you frankly don't even have time for in immersion. There's a phenomenon like people sometimes, you know, they try to memorize something. And then when you ask them like, oh, what are you doing to memorize? They're like, oh, I'm just repeating it a whole bunch. That's the worst way to memorize. That doesn't work, really. It can work very slowly, but if you're just sitting there being like, okay, the Hungarian word for dog is kutya, kutya dog, kutya dog, you just repeat that like 100 times in your head, like that's not an efficient use of time. And anytime you start looking out there in terms of, well, what do people do who really need to memorize stuff? What do like med students do? They're all using the same technology. They're all using spaced repetition, which is just fancy flashcards. It's flashcards that are quizzing you at the right time, because ultimately the action of memorization, it's not repeating things. The action of memorization is saying, hey, 20 seconds ago, I said the Hungarian word for dog. Do you remember what it was? And then you spending that second looking for it, that like moment of reaching back into time and being like, can I get it, is the act of memorization. And if you find it, you win. If you're like, oh, it was something like kutyo, then that means you're going to store that thing for a pretty good amount of time. And even if you don't get it and you're like, I don't remember what the hell that person said. And then they say kutya and you're like, oh yeah, that's what they said. Even that ends up being this really, really powerful thing for helping you remember things. And so with languages, the main barrier here is not that it's like hard. There's specific bits of like what are difficult. The issue is it's just a lot. Everyone has gone to some restaurant, eaten like a quesadilla or something, and had no problem remembering that word. Learning one word is not hard. It's learning 10,000 words that's hard and keeping them. And so that's where apps can really show a huge advantage. In my case, before I went to the Middlebury French program, I was using the app that med students use, Anki, the flashcard app. And I was spending about an hour a day doing that. And I showed up to that program and tested into level 3, the advanced level, the fluent, B2 level, basically. And I had not taken any French before in my life, and I was able to hold conversations in 3 months of playing around with an app. It's these tools are powerful if you use them right. The issue is that a lot of people don't really know how to use them, and they don't know how to use them correctly because they're trying to do things like memorize translations.
5: Yeah.
14: This idea of, you know, kutya dog, and the translations don't work.
5: Let me get our other guest thoughts on the specific issue of memorizing vocabulary that you're bringing up. Thor, I know at Middlebury's language schools, you also teach teachers how to teach languages. What are some of the tricks that you all use to help people with the specific struggle of memorizing 10,000 words of new vocabulary?
12: Yeah, vocabulary is the one part of language learning that really can't be sped up in any way. Like it is just about learning that. But in addition to spaced repetition, what Gabe was mentioning, if we think about like need, search, and evaluation, like you need to be put in a position where you actually need the word. It's harder for you to acquire and retain a word that you feel like you don't need. Like if you get the word chimney in a text, but I never talk about chimneys, right? But when the learner is in the middle of an interaction, the middle of a conversation, they feel like, oh, because of the important thing I'm about to say, I feel like I really need that word. And then they have to talk around it and have to interact. We have this language pledge where you're not allowed to use English. And part of the reason we do that is in trying to describe the word you need or trying to create a setup where finally the other person supplies to you the word you need. That work of doing the setup of creating the hunger, like, you know, say hunger is the best chef. Like when you're really hungry for that word and then you use it, and then you can try it and get immediate evaluation in an interaction. Were you using it correctly or did you use it wrong? Did you kind of mispronounce it? those sorts of contexts tend to be really, really helpful for actually retaining that vocabulary. So we have the luxury, because people are in interactions with other humans, for those three ingredients to be present. Mm-hmm. So we try to really maximize the amount of interpersonal interactions where, if you're having an interesting thing to talk about that both of you really care about deeply, you're going to be hungry for the vocabulary and getting the vocabulary from each other in a way that makes it more likely that you're going to hold on to them.
5: Okay, so instead of saying, you know, oh, I can't remember the word for chimney and giving up, you are talking with somebody and say, oh, you know, it's the thing where the smoke
12: the
5: comes
12: thing,
5: out
12: the
5: of with
12: fire
5: the bricks
12: and Santa the Claus.
5: Yeah. Okay, so
13: chimney.
5: Eric, tell us some of your tips for when you are trying to teach people how to memorize so many different words.
13: My predecessors are right in, because, you know, you can, even me, I have this experience. When for a job or for a special circumstance, I went out of the U.S., for example, I lived in Ethiopia for 3 years and had to speak Amharic over there and not as much English I wanted to speak. When I come back to the U.S., I forget some words that I was able to speak like so easily, fluently, just because I wasn't in the circumstances which help pull those words. That's why at the Alliance Française we have classes, but we have also conversation, opportunities. And my class, for example, will be about current affairs. So that at least, and then last year was interesting because it was all about our president. Everywhere in the world, big like in Senegal, in France, all the newscasts that I use, like I get excerpt like 5-6 minutes of a section of a newscast in French, will be all about the U.S. because for the past years we were into like tariffs and all these problems. And so it gives a chance to the student to be in a familiar territory. Mm. So a few words will pop up and then they will keep easily these words. So the experience in which you learn your these words are very important, I should say. Yeah.
5: I'm glad you brought up that example of listening or watching newscasts. Uh-huh. It reminds me of an email we just got from Danny in Burlington, who says that her secret to learning and remembering the basics of a language is finding Sesame Street in that language and listening and watching and learning. That's how I learned the Russian alphabet, and I also studied in Ukraine, they said. Danny uses Sesame Street. Eric, mentioned the news.
13: It could be a movie,
5: Gabe, and then also Thor, do you have a recommendation of a show or a book or something that you like to watch in another language that's helped you learn it, Gabe?
14: Oh, I'm all about stupid, violent American TV dubbed into another language. Just like, it's my favorite. You can just watch. It's a TV series where you can get like 24 with Kiefer Sutherland. Just like something that's just like the bomb's going to go off for like 24 straight hours of TV. You really learn words like bomb, and it's because you don't need to relearn all of the characters because it's like 24 straight hours of the same cast.
5: Right.
14: You don't get lost. And so you can just keep going and going and going. And it's all mindless anyway. So if you don't understand what's happening, it's fine.
5: I love that. Thor?
12: Yeah. You know, a lot of people start with kids' books, but kids' materials are actually sometimes really hard. It'll be like the monster is springing up the chimney, or using all these words that are really,
5: really
12: difficult.
5: To learn the word chimney
12: right?
5: today.
12: That, like, I'm just thinking about like kids' books often aren't actually all that easy when you look at the language that's in
5: the real world. Because oftentimes,
12: even 4-year-olds are very proficient speakers of the language they grew up speaking. But I think there's this program called like News in Slow French or News in Slow German or Italian where they take broadcast, they kind of like reword them. Mm. So it's kind of at the level you're at, and they speak slowly and clearly, but you can also listen to it sped up. But I think ultimately it's the thing that you're interested in, right? If you don't love listening to the news, that's maybe not going to be the best app. But if you want to listen to like a romance story or something, whatever it is, that's going to be simple for you. One interesting thing that we have now with AI is that you can actually copy and paste, if it's open source material, a text and have it rewrite it for you in a level that you're able to read it more. If you tell it what level you're at, it will simplify it down. And so you can take a story you're interested in reading and it will adjust it to your level. The main thing is whatever you want to hear or read that will keep you motivated enough to struggle through the fact that you don't understand a lot of it will be useful to you.
5: We just got another question from John in Starksboro, who says that they know the conversation right now is mostly about adults learning a new language, but they're wondering if our panelists can briefly discuss the best way to teach their young child a second language. I have dreams of her being bilingual with English and Spanish, but I don't speak Spanish. What should I do? And just noting that they're in Starksboro, so here in Vermont. Eric, we'll start
13: with
5: you.
13: I'll give my experience. My daughter's were born here, so they were vaccinated with English.
5: With English.
13: So we went briefly to Africa for, I was working as a representative for Voice of America in Francophone Africa. And I was surprised how quickly the girls were able to go from English to French. One of them had to shut down the English part because she couldn't belong, she felt. So, like, she was a weird animal speaking a weird language. So she forgot English for a while and then did the French. But what I would say is, like, kids are like sponges. Like, what you can put them in an environment where there's other languages that are spoken. Could be TV, could be films, it could be books, it could be... But also, the same way the adults are learning home, if it's not in a school environment, they should share it with the kids. If dad is learning a new language, he should maybe share it with the kids so that they can both practice. I know that Hadiza, my first daughter, helped me very much in my pronunciation. So
5: yeah.
13: You don't underestimate, the faculties that the kids can have.
5: Great. Well, John in Starksboro, if you ever become John in Madrid, write in and tell us. Gabe, any other suggestions for John?
14: Yeah, the stats that I've heard on this are basically the kid needs to spend about 30% of their time in the language for them to actually want to use it. And therefore, they will pick it up at that point if you're getting 30% of their time. If it's less than 30% of their time, they might pick up some stuff, but they're not going to speak the thing. The other piece is that 30% of their time needs to be stuff that is, the term in the linguistic stuff is comprehensible input. They need to actually, you dumping your kid in front of like a Mandarin Chinese like news broadcast and being like, go! isn't going to work. And you doing that in front of Sesame Street also generally isn't going to work. But you giving them enough of a basis because they've whatever interacted with like they have a nanny or something that speaks Mandarin and they have enough interaction there so that when they go to Sesame Street in Mandarin, they're like, I think I know what Cookie Monster wants right now. That will then be enough. And then they can just watch TV for, 8 hours a day and then they're good. So you need that 30%, but that 30% needs to be meaningful. It needs to be comprehensible. If they don't have enough to hold on to 60% of the content of what they're seeing, then it's just no background noise. They're not going to get anything.
5: And Thor, does Middlebury have like a Tots and Tykes version of the language schools?
12: We don't. We used to, but it is important. There are schools in Vermont that are dual language schools. So one thing, people have this kind of myth that children are always better than adults at learning languages. So children...
5: That isn't true? I think that's true.
12: So for children under the age of 8, like if they're exposed to it consistently, but kids are also really tuned into, do I really need this language? So they'll learn the languages they need, but just being exposed to it, if they feel like they don't need it, they're also not going to really learn it. As an adult, if you're older than 8, especially if you're older than 13... you have that opportunity to really choose to need it. But I think it is difficult with kids. Like, they will learn it if they're exposed to it, but it has to be in a situation where they feel like, but I have someone to speak it with. So one of the best ways to do that is to have like a caregiver or a bilingual school or some other human in their life who doesn't speak English that they need to interact with and are able to learn from consistently.
13: Yeah, and then at the end of the day is like to inculcate that desire, that love for the otherness, because you can have a kid needs to also feel that empathy that they have with a nanny, for example, who doesn't speak English. This ability to understand each other, even though we don't speak the word all the way to its full meaning. So it's important more than making kids like at 8 able to speak 5 different languages. At least give them that love for other languages And then when they get bigger, they could do that on their own. Mm. Yeah, it's I come back to what Thoth said. The first thing, you have to first learn the first language. That first, you know, activity will help you open all the chakras that come with speaking another language, which is love for the other person in front of you, empathy. You know, you cannot learn a language if you hate the people that speak them. You cannot be fluent in different languages if you're someone who just want to watch American TV or have, you know, only local interests. You have to have that international mind, you know. So that's what we have to instigate. I mean, that's what we have to give to kids in school rather than looking for, you know, robots that can speak different language. Mm. When they become, for example, Vermont has the one of the large, I mean, per capita, largest number of people that have been involved in international affairs. You have Peace Corps here. You have a lot of people that are around here that continue to keep the language that they learn in these countries because they went with love. They went to help. They went with embracing, literally, another culture. This is that's the first step to learn a language. Hmm. I don't know the best word in English to tell, but is to be open to the rest of the world. Hmm. Yeah.
5: I'm very impressed you just used the word inculcate. I feel like that's my new bar for if I'm fluent in a language, I can say inculcate in it.
13: It's interesting because French, it's interesting, like, almost half of the words in English have like at least two or three, you know, segment. I mean, roots in
5: Romance
13: English and French.
5: Yeah. Mm-hmm.
13: So, but you can make mistakes that you'll regret. We call it les faux amis, the fake friends. You know, sometimes you think
5: that
13: the word.
5: We have to take a break, but I want to ask you about mistakes that you regret when we come back. So, think on it. We'll take a short break, and you'll hear more Vermont Edition in just a moment.
4: Good afternoon. 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If you're hiding your guilty pleasure in watching what some people call bad television or lowbrow films, one culture critic says don't. Low-quality entertainment can still make you feel good. Good news about bad TV. That's at 1 o'clock on Here and Now. 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

0: Welcome back to Vermont Edition. I'm Michaela Lafrac. If you're just joining us, we are talking this hour about the art and the science of learning another language. Our panelists are telling us about ways to overcome the challenges posed by our hardened adult brains. Eric Agnero is a French tutor with Alliance Française. Gabe Weiner is a four-time grad of Middlebury Language Schools and the author of the book Fluent Forever, How to Learn Any Language Fast and Never Forget It. There's also an app. And Thor Sawin is a linguistics professor at Middlebury College and their associate dean of curriculum at the Middlebury Language Schools. All right, before the break, I asked our panel to think about a moment in which they made a really embarrassing language mistake. And I feel like part of the trick of learning a new language is getting over the embarrassment of making those kinds of mistakes. So in that spirit of openness, Gabe, I'm going to ask you to go first. Is there one of these cringy moments that comes to mind for you?
1: Oh man, that's an old one. Yeah. I was in an audition and it's for some sort of opera role. And they asked me some sort of very like reasonable question of like, oh, well, why did you do this or something like that? And I wanted more details about the question. And so I thought I was asking how so, and I asked wieso, in German, which is literally wie, how, and so is sort of so. But it actually is just like, what the hell? And like they got all offended, and I was like, "What do you mean? Like, just answer my question. Like, can you explain a little bit more about your question?" And they were just this American kid, yeah. That's my worst one, I think.
0: That's a great one, Thorne. Anything come up for you?
2: I was volunteering in a small village in Mexico and had just been learning Spanish on my own before I went there. And the papers we were at this place outdoors were blowing all around. And I wanted to say there's a lot of wind here, but I actually said there's a lot of womb here. And it was a bunch of elderly women that were in the program that we were running. And I announced, like, there's a lot of womb here. And I didn't realize that until later on my way back what I had said. And then I felt really dumb.
0: Great one.
3: No, Eddie? Those mistakes also sometimes open gates because you have in front of you someone that, you know, will smile like you did. I remember my first interview at the Voice of America trying to explain to them that I could do the job, because what is interesting in the U.S. is if you know your job, you know, you know, we like it's different, like with coming from the French, my French background. So, but I was so eager that I used the word evoluate to say that the, there's an evolution, but it's literally French. But because, you know, you can trace it to evolution and improvement, you know, because they ask you, how would you improve? How would you do with English, you know, as you you have to use English material? So I said, oh, don't worry. My English will evaluate.
0: Evaluate.
3: Evaluate meaning so like it will improve.
0: The relation between the languages can be helpful sometimes, but also it sounds so similar.
3: But Gwen, that was the director of the French service, you know, laughed because she realized that all the French broadcasters that come, you know, to a service somehow will do some kind of mistake.
0: Okay, this reminds me, we just got an email from Steve in Dummerston who said that they were able to learn a bunch of different European languages because they're all related. They all use the Roman alphabet. That was fine. But since 2019, Steve says that they've been learning and using a tribal language from Southeast Asia called Karen. That's K-A-R-E-N-N, if I'm mispronouncing it, because they work with mountain farmers who speak nothing else. Mm-hmm. It's unrelated to any language I learned previously. It has its own alphabet and it's tonal, meaning you use if you use the wrong tone, you get a different word entirely. I'm not fluent, but it is possible to learn a new language. Mm-hmm. Well, thank you, Steve. That's great to hear. And that makes me wonder, with the three of you, which language in your arsenal of languages felt the toughest? And was it one that was very similar to other languages, kind of like you just described, Eric, or something that was absolutely different? Gabe?
1: Oh, Japanese has been brutalizing me for years. so hard.
0: Why do you think?
1: I mean, it's supposed to be like when you look at the rankings of what is difficult for English speakers classically and not Japanese is all the way at the top, and then it has a little asterisk next to it to say it's even harder than the other ones. And you're like, oh, thanks. it's frankly, it's because it's so far away from English. There's no overlap in either grammar, grammatical structure, or vocab. But on top of it, the alphabet system they used is the wrong one. In the sense that like Mandarin uses like the Chinese characters and stuff to describe Mandarin, which is appropriate because it was made for that. Japanese uses Chinese characters to describe a completely unrelated language. And so you have this broken alphabet, like character system where in Chinese, generally, if you have one character, it kind of sounds like one thing. In Japanese, it could be one of like 10 different options just based on history. You know, you remember from 300 years ago, like they used to say this, and so we're going to use this character for that. Mm. But we're going to use that same character in these other 10 different locations to make 10 different words. And you remember all those because you remember these words from 200 years ago and 50 years ago and all that. It's brutal. I mean, just.
0: But you get a history lesson in the middle of it. Thor, yeah. What about you?
2: Yeah, I think for me, Korean was the hardest one, even though I lived in the Korean-speaking world for 3 years, and I had lots of opportunities to use it. But as Gabe said, just like the way it packages its information and ideas is so different. So that made it a real challenge. Almost every sentence, you just have to totally kind of throw out what you think you know about a sentence and build it a totally different way. But it was also, in some ways, the most exciting because you really opened up new horizons of like how humans think about the world, the things you're forced to pay attention to, the things that actually aren't that important, and different ways of relating ideas and embedding them within each other.
3: I have I like languages that sometimes don't even have an alphabet. I like to learn that because it's all about feelings. It's all about, you know, developing your ear, yeah. You know,

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1: Most of the languages that I've learned by being a journalist roaming around Africa, I was like this, you know, just sitting there with the folks and getting some background information, but you know, being able to open your ears and open your mind, your soul, I should say, to someone else, it's like
2: The connection to the soul of a language, I think, is inspiring a lot of people to write in. Eric, Elizabeth in Brattleboro wrote to us to say that they went to a dual language summer camp on Lake Champlain run by a French couple. Years later, as an adult, I took French classes and was surprised at how much I understood. I've taken Spanish in school and practiced with whoever would let me. Traveling taught me phrases in Italian, German, Swedish, Japanese, Chinese, and Russian. I believe curiosity and enjoyment of languages are the key to learning. Don't be afraid of not being fluent. People appreciate human connection. And we got an email too just now from Chaya in Middlesex, who says, my young teen daughter is an absolute linguaphile. She decided to start learning German via an app, and 3 years later, she's quite competent and conversational. She's also practicing Irish and Greek in addition to Spanish at school. She got permission to study German as a foreign language for credit in high school, but her school doesn't have a German program. We're considering online courses, college courses, etc. We're in Chittenden County. Any suggestions? Thor, what do you think?
3: Could you rephrase the question?
2: Trying to figure out where to learn, study German if her high school doesn't have a German program.
3: Yeah, I mean, you can do a summer program. Like Concordia Language Villages in Minnesota has amazing German immersion programs for teenagers. It's a great way to get things done. I think there are different online programs that you can do as well that sign up. There's programs like Immerse and Immerse Me that have like kind of virtual reality classes that you can sign up and join with another cohort of learners that offer them. Or there's different tutors that you can do online that are well vetted, like an app like Verbling or something where you can connect to another human being who's a speaker of that language, or iTalki, and they can practice with you the language and give you some tips online wherever you are.
2: Gabe, anything to add there?
4: I think the iTalki suggestion is going to be certainly the most affordable one. You can generally get a native speaker of a language, and if this person in particular sounds like they're a linguophile, they're you know, really into this thing, they might already have a kind of methodology of their own, then you can get sort of untrained tutors for like $5 to $10 an hour. It's kind of absurd, but it's people just hanging out in their living rooms chatting in the language, so it ends up feeling comfortable for both people. So that's probably where I would go.
2: And speaking of affordability, Thor, Middlebury Language Schools offers scholarships for Vermonters, yeah?
3: Yeah, we have a Vermont Teacher Scholarship. We have had 160 Vermont teachers who've done our programs, not only World Language Teachers, but others, and that's like a very generous scholarship, so we encourage people to do that. We do have financial aid for all learners as well, and actually put in for a grant for the Department of Education for more funding to help Vermonters who work in public sector to be able to better access our programs. But we're always willing to work with people on their financial needs and to make that available.
2: And Eric, tell us a little bit about how folks can access what's offered at the Alliance Française. So you have classes, but then also kind of like more casual stuff,
1: yes,
2: like croissants
1: we have classes.
2: And conversations.
1: Yeah. And then we have also an apéro. Your apéro is like apéritif. Sometimes, you know, the last Friday of the month and then the last Thursday of the month also, it's in Montpellier. So go to our website, aflcr.org. You will find lots of resources. Yeah.
2: Great. And we'll link to all the organizations and resources that our panelists represent on our website, vermontpublic.org, and in the show notes for today's show. Unfortunately, that's all the time we have, though I could listen to these three talk for hours. Thor Sawin is with Middlebury College's Language Schools. Thor, thank you so much.
3: You're welcome.
2: Enjoy the summer sessions. Eric Agnero is with Alliance Française. Eric, it's been great to get to know you.
1: Merci beaucoup, Michaela.
2: And, excuse me, Gabe Weiner.

0: is the author of Fluent Forever, How to Learn Any Language Fast and Never Forget It. Gabe, thank you so much for joining us all the way from Nevada.
1: What a pleasure. Thank you for having me.
2: Arigato.
0: That's all the time we've got. Our show today was directed by Jen Jarecki. John Ahrens is our managing editor. Our producers are Andrea Lorien and Daniela Fierro. Our intern is Alia Khanna. Our call screener is Rick Barrett. And our theme music is by Myra Flynn. I'm Michaela Lafrac. Thank you so much for listening, and we'll catch up again soon.

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1: I knew the story, but I couldn't find the title to get it to work. And as I was walking, I said, "The Emperor of Gladness."
0: That's next time on Here and Now.

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1: Vermont Public's about to host a debate with the Democratic candidates for governor. 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I'm Michaela Lefrak, and I'll be moderating. The Democratic candidates are Amanda Janu and Allie Richards. We'll ask them questions about healthcare, affordable housing, education reform, and more. 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
0: Start your day with Morning Edition and Vermont Public's Jen Jarecki. And at 4:29, you're catching up on the day's news with Vermont Public and All Things Considered. Good to have you along. We've got another debate on our calendar ahead of the August 11th primary. You can listen at noon tomorrow for the two Democratic candidates for governor. And find the debate among the three Democratic candidates for lieutenant governor. That's at vermontpublic.org. 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And from the Double E in Essex, presenting Jammin' in July and featuring the band Soul Porpoise this evening, starting at 5 p.m. with food, drinks, and community connection. 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Local news is coming up. It's 4:30.
3: Live from NPR News in Culver City, California, I'm Dwayne Brown. The Trump administration has signed a deal with Saudi Arabia that could potentially provide the kingdom uranium enrichment capabilities for its nuclear program. That agreement would allow U.S. companies to run nuclear power plants on Saudi soil. Secretary of State Marco Rubio answering criticism that this could lead to a new round of competition in the volatile region.
4: I'm not going to opine directly on that agreement. We're going to put out, even when the moment is appropriate, we'll put out that in writing. We have to do it with Congress anyways, so we'll certainly do it publicly. But suffice it to say, the U.S. is not going to reach any agreement with any country in the world that leads to the risk of proliferation.
3: Meanwhile, the Strait of Hormuz remains all but closed to commercial traffic today, and there are no signs that Iran or the U.S. are stopping the attacks that recently restarted. Crude oil prices jumped nearly 4% today, trading briefly over $95 a barrel. On Capitol Hill, a Senate committee is expected to vote on Dr. Erica Schwartz to be the next director of the Centers for Disease Control and Prevention. NPR's Ping Wong reports she's pledging a new tone for public health.
5: In her recent confirmation hearing, Schwartz said she would change how the CDC communicates with people.
6: I want to be the CDC director for all Americans. I don't want to be a paternalistic CDC director.
5: Schwartz said she wanted to serve both Americans that believe in vaccines and those that have concerns. It taps into a debate over how to build public trust after the challenges of the COVID pandemic. Jessica Steyer founded the health communications company Unbiased Science.
7: It's no longer just about being the smartest person in the room or being the expert. That means nothing if people won't listen to you.
5: Steyer says public health has data and good intentions, but needs to be more relatable to people.
3: You are listening to NPR News.
0: It's 4:32. I'm Mary Engish with Vermont Public News. The Brattleboro Select Board wants to hold a special town meeting to ask taxpayers to raise money for Brattleboro Memorial Hospital. The hospital is struggling financially and plans to close its birthing center within the year. Select Board members, including Peter Case, spoke at a meeting yesterday. He says the town needs to show its support for Governor Phil Scott after Governor Phil Scott said the state should not bail out the hospital.
8: A local investment sends a powerful message to Montpelier. It demonstrates that this community recognizes the value of its hospital and its birthing center and is willing to put local resources behind preserving them.
0: Some of the people who spoke at the meeting argued the town is already overtaxed, but the board asked town administrators to draft a town meeting warning. They could approve that at their next meeting. Vermont's lieutenant governor is often seen as a role with limited but influential power. There are three Democratic candidates vying for the seat this primary season, and Vermont Public hosted a debate with them this week. Host Michaela LaFrac asked why they wanted this role. Here is candidate Esther Charleston.
9: The part I really want to hone in on is the opportunity to convene, to bring people together, to build trust across communities, bringing people together who talk past each other, but really help them to talk to each other, learn from each other, because the gold is within us already.
0: Another candidate, Ryan McLaren, said people are desperate for things to change, especially when it comes to health care and housing. He says he wants to deliver that change. And Molly Gray said she thinks this role can be used more efficiently to protect Vermonters from what she described as harmful actions by the Trump administration. And a quick traffic alert for you for the Jericho area. Overnight tonight between 9 p.m. and 6 a.m. tomorrow, culvert replacements. That'll happen by the Jericho Town Green and Browns Trace, rerouting traffic around the Village Green. The Eye in the Sky forecast this evening. After a chance of a shower overnight, some drier weather will prevail for the next few days. So expect overnight tonight to have that chance of a shower, and lows upper 40s to mid 50s. Tomorrow looks mostly to partly sunny, highs mid to upper 70s, some lower 70s far north. It's 4:35.
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11: 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I'm Juana Summers in Washington.
12: And I'm Elsa Chang in Culver City, California. There are new details today, but no clear answers in the case of Nolan Wells. The black college student was found dead in Mississippi after he vanished during a 4th of July celebration. During a press conference today, the Wells family and their attorney released results of an independent autopsy. Now, the findings don't point to a cause of death, but the family says that they hope the autopsy will lead to a wider investigation. NPR's Brian Mann joins us now with the latest. Hi, Brian.
13: Hi, Elsa.
12: So wait, did this independent autopsy show anything different here? Because there already has been an autopsy in this case, right?
13: Yeah, that's right. But here's what's interesting. After Nolan Wells' body was recovered July 6th, that official autopsy was performed by a medical examiner. But the Jackson County Sheriff's Department in Mississippi still hasn't released those results. In their last public statement, they said they're still waiting for toxicology results. So with support from celebrities in the black community and civil rights leaders, Wells' family arranged to have their own autopsy performed. The family's attorney, Ben Crump, said at a press conference today in Chicago at an NAACP gathering that their pathologist's findings were inconclusive but raised more questions.
14: He's saying based on the examination of the body, he cannot rule out foul play. That is significant.
13: Now, it's important to note this pathologist who conducted the autopsy, Dr. Roger Mitchell, was not present, so the findings were described and interpreted by Crump. And again, the examination found no clear physical evidence or sign of trauma showing that Wells' death was the result of any kind of violence.
12: Huh. Well, I do want to ask, Brian, because this case, it's drawn so much national attention. Can you talk about, like, what seems to be driving that attention?
13: Well, there's really a mystery at the heart of this. You know, Wells was 18 years old. He was celebrating off the Gulf Coast with friends. All of his friends there were white. They all came home safely that day. Wells, the one black teen, didn't make it home. And that's led to a lot of speculation on social media about the circumstances. Civil rights leaders, again, have taken on this case. They've linked it to Mississippi's troubled racial history. Wells' family, meanwhile, has been increasingly critical of the local investigation by the Jackson County Sheriff. At this press conference today, Wells' mother, Christine Wells Wansley, said she was especially troubled by the sheriff's department initially telling the public that there was no evidence that her son's death was the result of foul play. She said those statements were made before a thorough investigation was complete.
15: I sat there and asked them, please take this case as if this is your child,
14: yes,
15: your family member, your whatever. And they promised that they would. But when you make statements like that straight out the gate, that's an issue.
13: So while this press conference didn't add a lot to what we know about Nolan Wells' death, it was clearly intended to ramp up this pressure on local law enforcement. The family and the NAACP have also called on the U.S. Justice Department to help with this investigation.
12: Well, what is the Sheriff's Department in Jackson County saying right now?
13: Yeah, so NPR reached out to Sheriff John Ledbetter after this press conference. We haven't heard back, and he's made no new statements today online. And there really hasn't been a lot of information. In a Facebook post on July 8th, he said they are sorting through leads, trying to find out exactly what happened. But the family, as you've been hearing, is clearly frustrated. They say they want more information about that initial autopsy, and they want a more aggressive probe of the other young people who were at that party, including a review of their cell phones.
12: That is NPR's Brian Mann. Thank you so much, Brian.
13: Thanks, Elsa.

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2: 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Just a minute till 5 o'clock. We have a local newscast coming up in just a bit. And we'll check the weather forecast from the Eye in the Sky as well. 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On exhibit now at the Southern Vermont Arts Center in Manchester. 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
3: I can tell you that, you know, we work together with the U.S. We share the concerns for stability in the region, and so far we had no disagreement.
4: We asked the Israeli ambassador to the United Nations whether the relationship between the U.S. and Israel is shifting.
5: It's Wednesday, July 22nd, and this is All Things Considered from NPR News.
4: I'm Ilse Chang.
5: And I'm Juana Summers. President Trump has been insisting that Iran is eager to negotiate an end to the war.
4: But Iran experts say the conflict could be veering away from diplomacy.
6: We remain open to diplomacy. We remain open to working it out in a negotiated way. But right now, they don't seem to be serious about that. And so we're going to continue to protect shipping.
5: Also, the red flags that should have come up in the hiring process for new ICE officers.
4: And how women have shaped the music of Kate

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2: This final note on the way out today, which I will preface by saying, did you see last night that an OpenAI agentic AI system hacked into a different company's systems all by itself? Everything's fine, right? Anyway, elsewhere in our robot overlord future, Google reported profits after the bell today, Alphabet technically, the first of the big publicly traded AI companies to do so. Of note, its capital expenditures, the vast bulk of which are on data center buildouts, and remember, this is a three-month number, CapEx was almost $45 billion. Definitely not a bubble. Definitely. Our media production team includes Brian Allison, John Fokey, Montana Johnson, Drew Jostat, Gary O'Keefe and Charlton Thorpe. Alex Simpson is the manager of media production. And I'm Kai Rizdahl. We will see you tomorrow, everybody. Oh, yeah, this is APM.
3: 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Right now, it's coming up on 7 o'clock.
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6: Learning a language gets harder as you get older. Still, a lot of us dream of becoming fluent in a new tongue. I'm Michaela Lefrak. Today on Vermont Edition, language learning as an adult. Middlebury College's language schools have a global reputation. Their Chinese school celebrates its 60th anniversary this summer. A Middlebury linguistics professor will tell us about their full immersion approach. We'll also talk with a four-time language school graduate about their book on language learning. It's called Fluent Forever. Then, we'll hear from a Voice of America reporter turned French instructor. He'll describe the different French accents and grammar in different parts of the world, from Montreal to Paris to Kinshasa. And he'll tell us how you can learn each one. That's all coming up on Vermont Edition. First, this hour's news.
7: Live from NPR News in Washington, I'm Janine Herbst. The Trump administration and Saudi Arabia signed a nuclear power cooperation agreement that the Energy Department says could lead to the kingdom enriching its own fuel for nuclear reactors. That has summoned Congress worried that the Saudis could use the fuel for weapons. Matthew Bunn, a former advisor in the Clinton administration, has more on why the Saudis would want a civilian program.
8: They say that they would like to make nuclear energy to cover their domestic needs so they can export more of their oil and make more money. But they also want to provide the foundation over time for having more options to move toward nuclear weapons should they feel the need.
7: Speaking there on NPR's All Things Considered. This as the U.S. relationship with Saudi Arabia is strained as Iran strikes countries in the Middle East that are hosting U.S. bases amid continuing attacks between the U.S. and Iran. President Trump started the war in February, and at least 18 U.S. service members have been killed so far. President Trump says he'll impose tariffs on generic drugs to spur companies that make them to move manufacturing to the U.S. NPR's Sydney Lupkin has more.
9: President Trump.

0: This is Vermont Edition. I'm Michaela LaFrac. Here on the show, it has been all primary politics all the time. Yesterday was our debate with the Democratic candidates for lieutenant governor. Tomorrow, we'll host another debate with the Democratic candidates for governor. The primary is on August 11th, and you can find all our election coverage at vermontpublic.org/elections. But today, we are taking a little mental break from politics. Instead, we're going to work a different part of our brains, the part dedicated to language. Many of us dream of learning another language, but becoming fluent as an adult is so hard that it can feel impossible. Luckily, our region is full of linguophiles who have cracked the code on language learning, and we've assembled a team with us today to guide us through the process. First, we have Thor Sawin with us. He's a linguistics professor at Middlebury College and the Associate Dean of Curriculum for Middlebury Language Schools. Thor, welcome.
1: Great to be here.
0: Very glad to have you with us. Next to Thor in the studio is Eric Agnero. He's a former Voice of America journalist turned French tutor with Alliance Française. He lives in Essex. Welcome.
2: Bonjour.
0: Bonjour. And Gabe Weiner is with us from Reno, Nevada. They're a four-time graduate of Middlebury Language Schools. They're the author of the book Fluent Forever, How to Learn Any Language Fast and Never Forget It. They've also developed a language learning app called Fluent Forever. Gabe, welcome.
3: Thank you so much.
0: And if you are interested in learning a new language as an adult, but you have no idea where to start, please give us a call with your questions. Help us work through the pain that it can cause together. 800-639-2211 is our number. You can also send an email to vermontedition@vermontpublic.org. I would like to begin this program by feeling as bad about myself as possible, and I would like you each to tell me all the different languages that you speak. Thor, let's start with you.
1: In decreasing order, it's probably German, Russian, French, Spanish, Lithuanian, Mandarin, Korean, Portuguese, Italian, Dutch, and Serbo-Croatian.
0: Okay, great. Cool. Eric?
2: All right, I speak English, French, a little bit of Italian, a little bit of Portuguese, a little bit of German, but some languages that you find across the African continent that are major linguistic groups like Hausa, Swahili that you will hear here in Vermont, and as a former journalist, a radio broadcaster, you had to develop this ear for other languages.
0: So. Yeah, well, as a journalist and radio broadcaster, I get to develop that ear, so I hope I can get some tips. All right, Gabe, what about you?
3: Let's see, also in decreasing order, I guess English, then German, French, Russian, I don't know where Japanese lands, Hungarian, Italian, Spanish, and I think that's it.
0: Am I missing one? Think that's it?
3: I think so. If that was eight, it's it. If it's not, I missed one.
0: All right, well, I'm very impressed with all three of you. Okay, Eric, I want to hear a little bit more about your backstory. So you just mentioned that you're a journalist as well as a French tutor.
2: Yeah,
0: you teach a lot of people how to speak French. Yeah. You used to work for Voice of America. Did you have to do a lot of translating in that job?
2: Oh, yeah. I even think that I learned better French by being at the Voice of America because, I was working for the French service, which was broadcasting to the rest of the world in French. So but we had to work with material coming from the newsroom, which was in English, or other languages if, it was possible to look at it. So I had to translate that into English or from English to French. So that's how, I even improved my English. Of course, my daughters were born here, so they will help me with, "Daddy, you don't say six." it's quite a little bit different. Yeah, so, and then I continued with CNN in West Africa, where I covered a few conflicts for, and then returned to the U.S. after a war in the Ivory Coast that was happening in my own country. Mm. So it was quite difficult to be a journalist, you know, stoic and, you know, in the middle of the ground while, you know, knowing what was at stake. So I was looking for a place to reinvent myself. And then I remembered that I visited Vermont once, and then I was as close as
0: that's,
2: French.
0: That's good enough.
2: Yeah, so I came here and I've been, you know, helping the Alliance Française with teaching English and teaching French, and also being a community journalist here, you know.
0: Yeah, well, I'm excited a little bit later in the hour to talk with you about the specifics of learning different French dialects, since we have lots of French speakers in our region, but they come from different parts of the world. First, Thor, tell me a little bit more about your background and how you learned the 30 or 40 languages that you listed at the top of the hour.
1: I grew up in northern Michigan in a small town, and I never really heard any other languages than English until sort of getting into high school, where we had to pick a language. I chose German.
0: Why German?
1: I think at that time, like, most people were picking Spanish, so I wanted to do something different.
0: Okay.
1: And so I just kind of liked how German sounded. And then in university, the German class was full, so I switched over, started to take Russian there instead. It was kind of the time when, like, Russia was opening up. It seemed like there was a lot of opportunities with that. And then I just sort of started learning other languages because I really enjoyed it. And I've had the great privilege of getting to live in lots of different places. And as a language teacher, I've gotten to be based in many different countries and teach and learn the languages in the places that I've been. And I think, you know, you learn the language that you need. So if you're going to be going to a place for a while, learning a little bit of the language that you might need, that helps. And I think it gets easier with each new one. If you have other languages in your past, laying down each new layer is a little bit less difficult than the one before.
0: But I like that. I feel like you just gave us tip number one, learning the language you need. You're only going to learn it if you really need to use it and use it frequently. Gabe, what about you? Where did your language journey begin?
3: Really badly. I had like 7 years of Hebrew school as a kid, and I learned how like to pronounce a few words. And that was about it.
0: Shout out to everyone out there who could read a language but has no idea what they're saying.
3: Oh my God,
0: all my
3: brutal
0: Hebrew school homies.
3: And then in middle school, high school, took Russian. And I think for the same reasons as Thor, it's like, well, everyone's taking Spanish, I should take something weird. And still, like, really didn't do that well. I mean, I did well. I got good grades, but I just couldn't speak the language. I could pronounce things decently again, and then I could memorize some stuff. So the first real language success happened with Middlebury. I started an undergrad thing in opera and engineering, because weird again. But on the opera side, needed to learn a bunch of languages, and by that point had concluded I was terrible at it.
0: A lot of people go to Middlebury's language schools to learn German for opera specifically, right?
3: Yeah. They had a German for Singers program. I think they still do.
1: They do.
3: Amazing program. I went there for that. And within 2 weeks, I was dreaming in German.
0: Wow.
3: I mean, stupid dreams. I mean, just like, das ist auch blau. You know, this is blue and that's blue. And that was the whole dream. I mean, just boring, terrible dreams. But they're in German. And by week 6 or 7, I could really hold solid conversations. Went back the following year, reached C1 fluency at that point. And then moved to Vienna for Austria for my master's degrees. And so at that point, German was really solid, went to Italy to learn Italian, did not learn as much as I would have at Middlebury. And so was like, okay, screw this.
0: Yeah,
3: I'm going
0: to
3: Middlebury.
0: Take that, Italy.
3: I know. Seriously. Decided I needed to learn French at that point. I was like, why go to France when I could go to Middlebury? So I went to Middlebury for French. And by then I built out this system that we can talk about at some point, but at that point, language started taking over. It was like, it wasn't really a career thing anymore about like, I want opera languages. It was like, I just like language. And so at that point, went back to Middlebury for Russian in 2012, then learned Hungarian, then Spanish, and then Japanese.
0: Wow. Well, you preempted one of my weirder questions, Gabe, which was whether or not you all dream in other languages, and if so, which one? So, Gabe, you said you have. Eric, have
2: yeah.
0: you?
2: Yeah, a dream. Well, yeah, I mean, it's quite difficult, you know. sometimes, you know, you try hard to for that to happen, but it will just one day, you know, you'll be surprised to be able to do that. It's I've done it maybe two or three times, but you know, it's not something that
0: can't force the dream.
2: Yeah, you can't force the dream. Yeah.
0: Thor, what about you?
1: I find like people speak the language in the dream that they would speak in real life.
0: Okay.
1: And so even if I kind of badly understand them in real life, like that I have a difficult time with a language that I don't speak that well, that's also true in my dream. Like people will be talking and like I can kind of understand what they're saying, but not everything. And I always wonder about that. Like what is my brain doing that this person is talking in a more difficult way than I can actually understand?
2: Yeah, it's all come to, you know, the brain. And to me, it's important. That's why I'm very happy to have heard you say it. You have to start with one language.
0: Mm-hmm.
2: Because starting with one language first is like to bringing down all the fears and everything that holds you back as when you want to learn a language, not specifically French or English. You know, that first experience of opening up, that's, you know, for me, the trigger, I mean, the first threshold that makes you, you know, because learning a language is learning to see how people think, how they love, how they eat, because you cannot come with 500, you know, vocabulary, I mean, words and think that you can learn a language until you get to France and the word says something else, or, you know, the way you want your steak to be cooked is... Yes. You know, so that's first experience of meeting the other one.
0: Yeah. It's okay. Important. So about that, like in-person experience of like kind of living the culture that surrounds the language, I wanted to get all three of your thoughts on the importance, the relative importance of having of going to a place where people speak the language you're trying to learn is their native language. So, Gabe, kind of what you were saying about like going to Italy versus going to a domestic immersion program like Middlebury. I mean, there's all these different barriers to learning a new language, cost, time, you know, having a bad brain like mine. But Thor, since you work at an institution that's focused on domestic immersion, do you think it's possible to become fluent in a language where you're, you know, 100% in Vermont?
1: Yeah, and in fact, like there's different things that you would learn by going abroad than by staying in Vermont. Like one of the advantages, and people like our domestic immersion programs, and Gabe can speak to this as well, is that they don't have to worry about what they're going to eat, working the public transportation, figuring out how people greet. They can really just focus their attention on learning the language, because so many of the other things in your life are taken care of. Mm-hmm. When you go abroad, what you often find, that's an amazing type of learning the public transportation and how to get around and like how to stand in a conversation and all of those other things that distract you. But in many places in the world, because people speak English or because there's technological tools available, people tend to pick the path of least resistance. Mm-hmm. And if your, say, French is not as good as their English, the conversation will go in English. So it can be a real fight in many contexts to even let you practice the language that you're learning or to have the patience to kind of work through and sit and listen to your, when they know that their English is better than whatever it is that you're producing. So that can be kind of discouraging as learners to find a place when they're abroad to really practice. So I think domestic immersion kind of works well in that it's this place that you can build up your language skills so that when you go overseas someday or go abroad, you have a much higher level. So people, there's a better chance that your language is going to be better than their English. So there's a lot more opportunities for you to engage, and you've kind of built up the language reserves so that you can go and really experience the culture in new ways than what you had before. But of course, there's certain kinds of things that you're not going to learn in Vermont about, you know, how the French police work, right?
0: And you're eating the dining hall food,
1: or what
0: the Italian pasta.
1: Like what it smells like, all of the food trucks in the food court in a real, you know, square in Paris. Like there's certain things that you're not going to learn, but I think they complement each other well.
0: Yeah. I'm getting some nods from you, Larry.
2: Yeah, it comes from la volonté first. You want to to the will.
0: Yeah.
2: And then what you have around you. Some had just a book like me when I was growing up. My father was a fan of JFK. So I was having my breakfast every day, you know, under the portrait of JFK. His library was full of English books. I had all the records that were, you know, popping up here in the U.S. So that's, oh, you like that, you, but you do with what you have around. And also, you know, going to such an institute helps you also develop that empathy, compassion that you have for someone who's struggling with an accent. You know, you don't have that. Imagine, you know, so being so shy to speak French in France, but imagine a French-speaking person trying to speak English. And I have the feeling that in the U.S., and what I liked here is like that, you know, we have this empathy for, you know, someone with an accent, because we all had an accent at some point. So it's important to do that first. So be it in France or here, the main issue is to have a field where you can discuss, where you can practice and
0: Gabe, I want to get your thoughts on this, but we're going to have to wait till after the break. We have to take a short break here. If you've attended a language program in our region, like Middlebury's, or worked with a tutor, or gone to a language school like Alliance Française, please call in, tell us about it. 800-639-2211 is our number. We'll keep the convo going in just a minute. Stay with us.
4: 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Islandarts.org.
0: Welcome back to Vermont Edition. I'm Michaela Lefrak. This hour, we're learning how to learn other languages. Becoming multilingual gets harder as you get older, but it's not impossible, as our panel is here to tell us. Eric Agnaro is a journalist and a French tutor with Alliance Française. Gabe Weiner is a four-time graduate of Middlebury Language Schools and the author of the book Fluent Forever, How to Learn Any Language Fast and Never Forget It. And Thor Sawin is a linguistics professor at Middlebury and the associate dean of curriculum at the college's language schools. If you have managed to become fluent in a new language as an adult, please tell us your secret. Call in at 800-639-2211 or email vermontedition@vermontpublic.org. So, Gabe, just before the break, we were talking about the relative importance of immersion in a place where a language is spoken as the native language versus a domestic immersion program, like going to Middlebury Language Schools. There's also another option, a more low barrier option, which is, you know, using an app like Duolingo is the most common one. You have helped develop a language learning app, and I'm wondering if you could kind of talk us through the relative merits and the challenges of that method.
3: Sure. So I guess in comparing all three, like I've only of all my languages, the only one I learned in country was Italian, and Italian is one of my worst languages. And largely that's because of the reasons Thor cited, where like people will just seek you out if you speak English. They will find you to practice their English with. Yeah. And you're like, hey, no, but I want to practice this language I'm learning. And they're like, that's nice. But anyway, let's speak in English. And so that part is hard. That said, Italian is probably my favorite language, largely because languages store the memories that you, like when you learn them, they store the memories around that experience. And so like, I love my experience at Middlebury. Like Middlebury is a magical place for me. I dream about being there every month. It's been 10 years since I've been there. Like that's there. but Italy is heaven. And like words like gelato, like I can understand that that's like Italian ice cream, but like living in Italy and eating gelato every day and having that be the association with that word is magic. And so those words, they pull in the magic of the place that you're at. And all of my languages that I pulled in either solo through apps and things like that, or in Middlebury, like it's just not as magical as gelato, like actual stuff from this like mom and pop shop. So that ends up being true. That said, the fastest ways to jam content in your head are generally not in the country, because of issues like the English issue.
0: Right.
3: In terms of apps versus domestic immersion or programs, there is nothing like immersion, period, in terms of a fire hose to your face of content. There's just, you can't get any faster than that. It's if you're spending 16 hours a day just living and breathing a language, and then sleeping and generally continuing to think about the language while you're sleeping, what are you going to do more than that? There's only so many hours. That said, there is a lot of technology or like research really behind what makes memories stick that you frankly don't even have time for in immersion. There's a phenomenon like people sometimes, you know, they try to memorize something. And then when you ask them like, oh, what are you doing to memorize? They're like, oh, I'm just repeating it a whole bunch. That's the worst way to memorize. That doesn't work really. It can work very slowly. But if you're just sitting there being like, okay, the Hungarian word for dog is kutya dog. You just repeat that like 100 times in your head. Like that's not an efficient use of time. And anytime you start looking out there in terms of, well, what do people do who really need to memorize stuff? What do like med students do? They're all using the same technology. They're all using spaced repetition, which is just fancy flashcards. It's flashcards that are quizzing you at the right time, because ultimately the action of memorization, it's not repeating things. The action of memorization is saying, hey, 20 seconds ago, I said the Hungarian word for dog. Do you remember what it was? And then you spending that second looking for it, that like moment of reaching back into time and being like, can I get it? Is the act of memorization. And if you find it, you win. If you're like, oh, it was something like kutyo, then that means you're going to store that thing for a pretty good amount of time. And even if you don't get it and you're like, I don't remember what the hell that person said. And then they say kutyo and you're like, oh, yeah, that's what they said. Even that ends up being this really, really powerful thing for helping you remember things. And so with languages, the main barrier here is not that it's like hard. There's specific bits of like what are difficult. The issue is it's just a lot. Everyone has gone to some restaurant, eaten like a quesadilla or something, and had no problem remembering that word. Learning one word is not hard. It's learning 10,000 words that's hard, and keeping them. And so that's where apps can really show a huge advantage. In my case, before I went to the Middlebury French program, I was using the app that med students use, Anki, the flashcard app. And I was spending about an hour a day doing that. And I showed up to that program and tested into level 3, the advanced level, the fluent, like B2 level, basically. And I had not taken any French before in my life. And I was able to hold conversations in 3 months of playing around with an app. These tools are powerful if you use them right. The issue is that a lot of people don't really know how to use them, and they don't know how to use them correctly because they're trying to do things like memorize translations.
0: Yeah.
3: This idea of, you know, kutya dog, and the translations don't work.
0: Let me get our other guest thoughts on the specific issue of memorizing vocabulary that you're bringing up. Thor, I know at Middlebury's language schools, you also teach teachers how to teach languages. What are some of the tricks that you all use to help people with the specific struggle of memorizing 10,000 words of new vocabulary?
1: Yeah, vocabulary is the one part of language learning that really can't be sped up in any way. Like it is just about learning that. But in addition to spaced repetition, what Gabe was mentioning, if we think about like need, search, and evaluation, like you need to be put in a position where you actually need the word. It's harder for you to acquire and retain a word that you feel like you don't need. Like if you get the word chimney in a text, but I never talk about chimneys, right? But when the learner is in the middle of an interaction, the middle of a conversation, they feel like, oh, because of the important thing I'm about to say, I feel like I really need that word. And then they have to talk around it. and have to interact, we have this language pledge where you're not allowed to use English. And part of the reason we do that is in trying to describe the word you need or trying to create a setup where finally the other person supplies to you the word you need. That work of doing the setup of creating the hunger, like, you know, say hunger is the best chef. Like when you're really hungry for that word and then you use it and then you can try it and get immediate evaluation and an interaction. Were you using it correctly or did you use it wrong? Did you kind of mispronounce it? Those sorts of context tend to be really, really helpful for actually retaining that vocabulary. So we have the luxury, because people are in interactions with other humans, for those three ingredients to be present. Mm. So we try to really maximize the amount of interpersonal interactions where if you're having an interesting thing to talk about that both of you really care about deeply, you're going to be hungry for the vocabulary and getting the vocabulary from each other in a way that makes it more likely that you're going to hold on to them.
0: Okay, so instead of saying, you know, oh, I can't remember the word for chimney and giving up, you are talking with somebody and say, oh, you know, it's the thing where the smoke
1: the
0: comes thing, out
1: the
0: of with
1: fire
0: the bricks
1: and Santa Claus.
0: Yeah. Okay, so
2: chimney.
0: Yeah. Right. Eric, tell us some of your tips for when you are trying to teach people how to memorize so many different words.
2: My predecessors are right in because, you know, you can even me. I have this experience. When for a job or for a special circumstance, I went out of the U.S., for example, I lived in Ethiopia for 3 years and had to speak Amharic over there and not as much English I wanted to speak. When I come back to the U.S., I forget some words that I was able to speak like so easily, fluently, just because I wasn't in the circumstances which help pull those words. That's why at the Alliance Française we have classes, but we have also conversation, opportunities. And my class, for example, will be about current affairs. So that at least, and then last year was interesting because it was all about our president. Everywhere in the world, big like in Senegal, in France, all the newscasts that I use. Like I get excerpt like 5-6 minutes of a section of a newscast in French will be all about the U.S. because for the past years we were into like tariffs and all these problems. And so it gives a chance to the student to be in a familiar territory. Mm. So a few words will pop up and then they will keep easily these words. So the experience in which you learn your these words are very important.
0: Yeah.
2: I should say, yeah.
0: I'm glad you brought up that example of listening or watching newscasts. Uh-huh. It reminds me of an email we just got from Danny in Burlington, who says that her secret to learning and remembering the basics of a language is finding Sesame Street in that language and listening and watching and learning. That's how I learned the Russian alphabet, and I also studied in Ukraine, they said. Danny uses Sesame Street. Eric mentioned the news.
2: It could be a movie.
0: Gabe, and then also Thor, do you have a recommendation of a show or a book or something that you like to watch in another language that's helped you learn it, Gabe?
3: Oh, I'm all about stupid, violent American TV dubbed into another language. Just like, it's my favorite. You can just watch. It's a TV series where you can get like 24 with Kiefer Sutherland. Just like something that's just like the bomb's gonna go off for like 24 straight hours of TV. You really learn words like bomb, and it's because you don't need to relearn all of the characters because it's like 24 straight hours of the same cast.
0: Right.
3: You don't get lost. And so you can just keep going and going and going. And it's all mindless anyway. So if you don't understand what's happening, it's fine.
0: I love that, Thor.
1: Yeah. You know, a lot of people start with kids' books, but kids' materials are actually sometimes really hard. It'll be like the monster is springing up the chimney or using all these words that are
0: really
1: difficult.
0: Learn the word chimney
1: right?
0: Today.
1: That, like, I'm just thinking about like kids' books often aren't actually all that easy when you look at
0: they're
1: the language
0: based
1: that's in
0: the
1: them.
0: Real world
1: because,
0: oftentimes.
1: You know, even 4-year-olds are very proficient speakers of the language they grew up speaking. But I think there's this program called like News in Slow French or News in Slow German or Italian where they take broadcast, they kind of like reword them. So it's kind of at the level you're at and they speak slowly and clearly, but you can also listen to it sped up. But I think ultimately it's the thing that you're interested in, right? If you don't love listening to the news, that's maybe not going to be the best app. But if you want to listen to like a romance story or something, whatever it is, that's going to be simple for you. One interesting thing that we have now with AI is that you can actually copy and paste, if it's open source material, a text and have it rewrite it for you in a level that you're able to read it more. If you tell it what level you're at, it will simplify it down. And so you can take a story you're interested in reading and it will adjust it to your level. The main thing is whatever you want to hear or read that will keep you motivated enough to struggle through the fact that you don't understand a lot of it will be useful to you.
0: We just got another question from John in Starksboro, who says that they know the conversation right now is mostly about adults learning a new language, but they're wondering if our panelists can briefly discuss the best way to teach their young child a second language. I have dreams of her being bilingual with English and Spanish, but I don't speak Spanish. What should I do? And just noting that they're in Starksboro, so here in Vermont. Eric, we'll start
2: with
0: you.
2: I'll give my experience. My daughter's were born here, so they were vaccinated with English.
0: With English.
2: So we went briefly to Africa for, I was working as a representative for Voice of America in Francophone Africa. And I was surprised how quickly the girls were able to go from English to French. One of them had to shut down the English part because she couldn't belong, she felt. So like she was a weird animal speaking a weird language. So she forgot English for a while and then did the French. But what I would say is like kids are like sponges. Like what you can put them in an environment where there's other languages that are spoken. Could be TV, could be films, it could be books, it could be... But also the same way the adults are learning home, if it's not in a school environment, they should share it with the kids. If dad is learning a new language, you should maybe share it with the kids so that they can both practice. I know that Hadiza, my first daughter, helped me very much in my pronunciation. So
0: you
2: don't underestimate, the faculties that the kids can have.
0: Great. Well, John in Starksboro, if you ever become John in Madrid, write in to tell us. Gabe, any other suggestions for John?
3: Yeah, the stats that I've heard on this are basically the kid needs to spend about 30% of their time in the language for them to actually want to use it. And therefore, they will pick it up at that point if you're getting 30% of their time. If it's less than 30% of their time, they might pick up some stuff, but they're not going to speak the thing. The other piece is that 30% of their time needs to be stuff that is, the term in the linguistic stuff is comprehensible input. They need to actually, you dumping your kid in front of like a Mandarin Chinese like news broadcast and being like, go! isn't going to work. And you doing that in front of Sesame Street also generally isn't going to work. But you giving them enough of a basis because they've whatever interacted with like they have a nanny or something that speaks Mandarin and they have enough interaction there so that when they go to Sesame Street in Mandarin, they're like, oh, I think I know what Cookie Monster wants right now. That will then be enough. And then they can just watch TV for, 8 hours a day and then they're good. So you need that 30%, but that 30% needs to be meaningful. It needs to be comprehensible. If they don't have enough to hold on to 60% of the content of what they're seeing, then it's just no background noise. They're not going to get anything.
0: And Thor, does Middlebury have like a tots and tykes version of the language schools?
1: We don't. We used to, but it is important. There are schools in Vermont that are dual language schools. So one thing, people have this kind of myth that children are always better than adults at learning languages. So children...
0: That isn't true? I think that's true.
1: So for children under the age of 8, like if they're exposed to it consistently, but kids are also really tuned into, do I really need this language? So they'll learn the languages they need, but just being exposed to it, if they feel like they don't need it, they're also not going to really learn it. As an adult, if you're older than 8, especially if you're older than 13... you have that opportunity to really choose to need it. But I think it is difficult with kids. Like, they will learn it if they're exposed to it, but it has to be in a situation where they feel like, but I have someone to speak it with. So one of the best ways to do that is to have like a caregiver or a bilingual school or some other human in their life who doesn't speak English that they need to interact with and are able to learn from consistently.
2: Yeah, and then at the end of the day is like to inculcate that desire, that love for the otherness, because you can have a kid needs to also feel that empathy that they have with a nanny, for example, who doesn't speak English, you know, this ability to understand each other, even though we don't speak the word all the way to its full, you know, meaning. So it's important more than making kids like at 8 able to speak 5 different languages. At least give them that love for, you know, other languages. And then when they get bigger, they could do that on their own. Mm. Yeah, it's I come back to what Todd said. The first thing, you have to first learn the first language. That first, you know, activity will help you open all the chakras that come with speaking another language, which is love for your the other person in front of you, empathy, you know. You cannot learn a language if you hate the people that, you know, speak them. You cannot be fluent in different languages if you're someone who just want to watch American TV or have, you know, only local interests. You have to have that international mind, you know. So that's what we have to instigate. I mean, that's what we have to give to kids in school, rather than looking for, you know, robots that can speak different language. Mm. When they become, for example, Vermont has the one of the per capita largest number of people that have been involved in international affairs. You have Peace Corps here. You have a lot of people that are around here that continue to keep the language that they learn in these countries, because they went with love. They went to help. They went with embracing, literally, another culture. This is that's the first step to learn a language. Mm. I don't know the best word in English to tell, but is to be open to the rest of the world. Mm. Yeah.
0: I'm very impressed you just used the word inculcate. I feel like that's my new bar for if I'm fluent in a language, I can say inculcate in it.
2: It's interesting because French, it's interesting, like, almost half of the words in English have like at least two or three, you know, segment. I mean, roots in
0: English
2: or French. Yeah.
0: Mm-hmm.
2: So, but you can make mistakes that you'll regret. We call it les faux amis, the fake friends. You know, sometimes you think that the word.
0: We have to take a break, but I want to ask you about mistakes that you regret when we come back. So think on it. We'll take a short break and you'll hear more of Vermont Edition in just a moment.
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0: Welcome back to Vermont Edition. I'm Michaela LaFrac. If you're just joining us, we are talking this hour about the art and the science of learning another language. Our panelists are telling us about ways to overcome the challenges posed by our hardened adult brains. Eric Agnero is a French tutor with Alliance Française. Gabe Weiner is a four-time grad of Middlebury Language Schools and the author of the book Fluent Forever, How to Learn Any Language Fast and Never Forget It. There's also an app. And Thor Sawin is a linguistics professor at Middlebury College and their associate dean of curriculum at the Middlebury Language Schools. All right, before the break, I asked our panel to think about a moment in which they made a really embarrassing language mistake. And I feel like part of the trick of learning a new language is getting over the embarrassment of making those kinds of mistakes. So in that spirit of openness, Gabe, I'm going to ask you to go first. Is there one of these cringy moments that comes to mind for you?
3: Oh, man, that's an old one. Yeah, I was in an audition, and it's for some sort of opera role. And they asked me some sort of very like reasonable question of like, oh, well, why did you do this or something like that? And I wanted more details about the question. And so I thought I was asking how so, and I asked wieso, in German, which is literally wie, how, and so is sort of so. But it actually is just like, what the hell? Like, just like, and like, they got all offended. And I was like, what do you mean? Like, just answer my question. Like, can you explain a little bit more about your question? And they were just, this American kid, just... Yeah, that's my worst one, I think.
0: That's a great one. Thorne, anything come up for you?
1: I was volunteering in a small village in Mexico and had just been learning Spanish on my own before I went there. And the papers, we were at this place outdoors, were blowing all around. And I wanted to say there's a lot of wind here, but I actually said there's a lot of womb here. And it was a bunch of elderly women that were in the program that we were running. And I announced, like, there's a lot of womb here. And I didn't realize that until later on my way back, what I had said. And then I felt really dumb.
0: Great one. No, Eddie?
2: Those mistakes also sometimes open gates because you have in front of you someone that, you know, will smile like you did. I remember my first interview at the Voice of America trying to explain to them that I could do the job, because what is interesting in the U.S. is if you know your job, you know, you know, we like, it's different, like, we're coming from the French, my French background. So, but I was so eager that I used the word evoluate to say that the, there's an evolution, but it's literally French. But because, you know, you can trace it to evolution and improvement, you know, because they ask you, how would you improve? How would you do with English, you know, as you you have to use English material? So I said, oh, don't worry, my English will evaluate.
0: Evaluate
2: meaning, so like, it will improve.
0: The relation between the languages can be helpful sometimes, but also it sounds so similar.
2: But Gwen, that was the director of the French service, you know, laughed because she realized that all the French broadcasters that come, you know, to a service somehow will do some kind of mistake.
0: Okay, this reminds me, we just got an email from Steve in Dummerston, who said that they were able to learn a bunch of different European languages because they're all related. They all use the Roman alphabet. That was fine. But since 2019, Steve says that they've been learning and using a tribal language from Southeast Asia called Karen. That's K-A-R-E-N-N, if I'm mispronouncing it, because they work with mountain farmers who speak nothing else. Mm-hmm. It's unrelated to any language I learned previously. It has its own alphabet and it's tonal, meaning you use if you use the wrong tone, you get a different word entirely. I'm not fluent, but it is possible to learn a new language. Mm-hmm. Well, thank you, Steve. That's great to hear. And that makes me wonder, with the three of you, which language in your arsenal of languages felt the toughest? And was it one that was very similar to other languages, kind of like you just described, Eric, or something that was absolutely different? Gabe?
3: Oh, Japanese has been brutalizing me for years. So hard.
0: Why do you think?
3: I mean, it's supposed to be, like, when you look at the rankings of what is difficult for English speakers classically and not, Japanese is all the way at the top, and then it has a little asterisk next to it to say it's even harder than the other ones. And you're like, oh, thanks. it's frankly, it's because it's so far away from English. There's no overlap in either grammar, grammatical structure, or vocab. But on top of it, the alphabet system they used is the wrong one. In the sense that like Mandarin uses like the Chinese characters and stuff to describe Mandarin, which is appropriate because it was made for that. Japanese uses Chinese characters to describe a completely unrelated language. And so you have this broken alphabet, like character system, where in Chinese, generally, if you have one character, it kind of sounds like one thing. In Japanese, it could be one of like 10 different options just based on history. You know, you remember from 300 years ago, like, they used to say this, and so we're going to use this character for that. But we're going to use that same character in these other 10 different locations to make 10 different words. And you remember all those because you remember these words from 200 years ago and 50 years ago and all that. It's brutal. I mean, just.
0: But you get a history lesson in the middle of it. Thor, what about you?
1: Yeah, I think for me, Korean was the hardest one, even though I lived in the Korean-speaking world for 3 years, and I had lots of opportunities to use it. But as Gabe said, just like the way it packages its information and ideas is so different. So that made it a real challenge. Almost every sentence, you just have to totally kind of throw out what you think you know about a sentence and build it a totally different way. But it was also, in some ways, the most exciting because you really opened up new horizons of like how humans think about the world, the things you're forced to pay attention to, the things that actually aren't that important, and different ways of relating ideas and embedding them within each other.
2: Mm. I have a... I like languages that sometimes don't even have an alphabet. I like to learn that because it's all about feelings. It's all about, you know, developing your ear, yeah. You know. So I had a hard time learning Amharic because Amharic is the main language in Ethiopia. Mm-hmm. It's, it has its own alphabet, which is like close to the Jewish alphabet, but it's like you can't find anything in Amharic beyond Ethiopia. So I had a hard time learning that, but, you know, so I focused on, you know, the usual conversation until, you know, I, because maybe a third of the people over there don't even know how to write Amharic. So I'm always fascinated by the possibility to learn a language without even having to write it or, you know, to read it. Mm-hmm. That is the first, you know, and most of the languages that I've learned by being a journalist roaming around Africa, I was like this, you know, just sitting there with the folks and getting some background information, but, you know, being able to open your ears and open your mind, your soul, I should say, to someone else. It's like the, yeah.
0: Yeah. The connection to the soul of a language, I think, is inspiring a lot of people to write in, yeah. Eric. Elizabeth in Brattleboro wrote to us to say that they went to a dual language summer camp on Lake Champlain run by a French couple. Years later, as an adult, I took French classes and was surprised at how much I understood. I've taken Spanish in school and practiced with whoever would let me. Traveling taught me phrases in Italian, German, Swedish, Japanese, Chinese, and Russian. I believe curiosity and enjoyment of languages are the key to learning. Don't be afraid of not being fluent. People appreciate human connection. And we got an email too just now from Chaya in Middlesex who says, my young teen daughter is an absolute linguaphile. She decided to start learning German via an app, and 3 years later, she's quite competent and conversational. She's also practicing Irish and Greek in addition to Spanish at school. She got permission to study German as a foreign language for credit in high school, but her school doesn't have a German program. We're considering online courses, college courses, etc. We're in Chittenden County. Any suggestions? Thor, what do you think?
1: Could you rephrase the question?
0: Trying to figure out where to study German if her high school doesn't have a German program.
1: Yeah, I mean, you can do a summer program. Like Concordia Language Villages in Minnesota has amazing German immersion programs for teenagers. It's a great way to get things done. I think there are different online programs that you can do as well that sign up. There's programs like Immerse and Immerse Me that have like kind of virtual reality classes that you can sign up and join with another cohort of learners that offer them. Or there's different tutors that you can do online that are well vetted, like an app like Verbling or something where you can connect to another human being who's a speaker of that language, or iTalki, and they can practice with you the language and give you some tips online wherever you are.
0: Mm. Gabe, anything to add there?
3: I think the iTalki suggestion is going to be certainly the most affordable one. You can generally get a native speaker of a language, and if this person in particular sounds like they're a linguophile, they're really into this thing, they might already have a kind of methodology of their own, then you can get sort of untrained tutors for like $5 to $10 an hour. It's kind of absurd, but it's people just hanging out in their living rooms chatting in the language, so it ends up feeling comfortable for both people. So that's probably where I would go.
0: And speaking of affordability, Thor, Middlebury Language Schools offers scholarships for Vermonters, yeah?
1: Yeah, we have a Vermont Teacher Scholarship. We have had 160 Vermont teachers who've done our programs, not only World Language Teachers, but others, and that's like a very generous scholarship, so we encourage people to do that. We do have financial aid for all learners as well, and actually put in for a grant for the Department of Education for more funding to help Vermonters who work in public sector to be able to better access our programs. But we're always willing to work with people on their financial needs and to make that available.
0: And Eric, tell us a little bit about how folks can access what's offered at the Alliance Française. Because you have classes, but then also kind of like more casual stuff,
2: yes,
0: like croissants
2: we have classes.
0: And conversations.
2: Yeah. And then we have also an apéro. Your apéro is like aperitif. Sometimes, you know, the last Friday of the month and then the last Thursday of the month also, it's in Montpellier. So go to our website, aflcr.org. You will find lots of resources. Yeah.
0: Great. And we'll link to all the organizations and resources that our panelists represent on our website, vermontpublic.org, and in the show notes for today's show. Unfortunately, that's all the time we have, though I could listen to these three talk for hours. Thor Sawin is with Middlebury College's Language Schools. Thor, thank you so much.
1: You're welcome.
0: Enjoy the summer sessions.
2: Thank you,
0: Eric Agnier.

0: It's a minute before 8 o'clock. 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Stay with us for The Daily up next, with Today Explained coming up right after. 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
2: I'm Michael Barbaro. That's coming up on The Daily from The New York Times.
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5: Live from NPR News in Washington, I'm Janine Herbst. The Trump administration has signed a nuclear power agreement with Saudi Arabia that the kingdom says will enhance their cooperation on the peaceful uses of nuclear energy. The U.S. Energy Department says it could lead Saudis to enrich their own fuel from nuclear reactors, which has U.S. lawmakers worried that that could lead to a nuclear weapon or at the very least heightened tensions in the Middle East. President Trump is threatening to bomb one power plant or bridge in Iran for every projectile Iran launches at the Strait of Hormuz. This comes as Iran and the U.S. continue attacks on each other's infrastructure for nearly 2 weeks straight. NPR's Emily Fang has more.
6: Iran says the U.S. has hit power plants and several bridges already in the last week and a half of daily strikes. And Iran has bombed water desalination plants and a gas plant in the Gulf in retaliation. Under the Geneva Convention, which the U.S. is a signatory of, deliberately targeting civilian infrastructure could constitute a war crime. The renewed hostilities between the U.S. and Iran have slowed ship traffic through the Strait of Hormuz, and vessel tracking data shows some ships making a U-turn in another key channel, the Bab el-Mandeb Strait, after a Yemeni militant group, the Houthis, announced a blockade of that waterway this week. Emily Fang, NPR News.
5: Artificial intelligence giant OpenAI says its AI models went rogue during testing, triggering a significant security incident at a startup. NPR's Jenna McLaughlin has more.
7: Experts at OpenAI say they were testing a combination of cutting-edge AI agents to see if they could conduct sophisticated targeted cyber attacks when the test went wrong. In a new blog post, the company says the AI agent was contained in an internal digital testing environment when it managed to find a way to connect to the open internet and then broke into another AI company called Hugging Face. It's unclear what specific technical instructions or prompts OpenAI engineers were using that led to the incident, though Hugging Face says it detected and contained the attack quickly. OpenAI argues that the incident